0: can one do? If a physician of high standing and one's own husband assures friends and relatives that there really is nothing the matter with one but temporary nervous depression, a slight hysterical tendency, what is one to do? My brother is also a physician, and also of high standing, and he says the same thing. So I take phosphates, or phosphites, or whichever it is, and tonics, and journeys, and air, and exercise, and am absolutely forbidden to work until I am well again. Personally, I disagree with their ideas. Personally, I believe that congenial work with excitement and change would do me good. But what is one to do? I did write for a while in spite of them, but it does exhaust me a good deal. I have to be so sly about it, or else meet with heavy opposition. I sometimes fancy that in my condition, if I had less opposition and more society and stimulus... But John says the very worst thing I can do is to think about my condition, and I confess it always makes me feel bad. So I will let it alone and talk about the house. The most beautiful place. It is quite alone, standing well back from the road, quite 3 miles from the village. It makes me think of English places that you read about, for there are hedges and walls and gates that lock, and lots of separate little houses for the gardeners and people. There is a delicious garden. I never saw such a garden, large and shady, full of box-bordered paths and lined with long grape-covered arbors, with seats under them. There were greenhouses, too, but they are all broken now. There was some legal trouble, I believe, something about the heirs and co-heirs. Anyhow, the place has been empty for years. That spoils my ghostliness, I am afraid. But I don't care. There is something strange about the house. I can feel it. I even said so to John one moonlight evening, but he said what I felt was a draft, and shut the window. I get unreasonably angry with John sometimes. I'm sure I never used to be so sensitive. I think it is due to this nervous condition. But John says if I feel so, I shall neglect proper self-control. So I take pains to control myself, before him at least, and that makes me very tired. I don't like our room a bit. I wanted one downstairs that opened on the piazza and had roses all over the window and such pretty old-fashioned chintz hangings. But John would not hear of it. He said there was only one window and not room for two beds, and no near room for him if he took another. He is very careful and loving, and hardly lets me stir without special direction. I have a scheduled prescription for each hour in the day. He takes all care from me, and so I feel basely ungrateful not to value it more. He said we came here solely on my account, that I was to have perfect rest and all the air I could get.
1: "Your exercise depends on your strength, my dear," said he, "and your food somewhat on your appetite, but air you can absorb all the time."
0: So we took the nursery at the top of the house. It is a big, airy room, the whole floor nearly, with windows that look all ways, and air and sunshine galore. It was nursery first, and then playground, and gymnasium, I should judge, for the windows are barred for little children, and there are rings and things in the walls. The paint and paper look as if a boy's school had used it. It is stripped off, the paper, in great patches all around the head of my bed, about as far as I can reach, and in a great place on the other side of the room low down. I never saw a worse paper in my life. One of those sprawling, flamboyant patterns committing every artistic sin. It is dull enough to confuse the eye in following, pronounced enough to constantly irritate and provoke study, and when you follow the lame, uncertain curves for a certain little distance, they suddenly commit suicide, plunge off at outrageous angles, destroying themselves in unheard-of contradictions. The color is repellent, almost revolting, a smoldering, unclean yellow, strangely faded by the slow-turning sunlight. It is a dull yet lurid orange in some places, a sickly sulfur tint in others. No wonder the children hated it. I should hate it myself if I had to live in this room long. There comes John, and I must put this away. He hates to have me write a word. We have been here 2 weeks, and I haven't felt like writing before, since that first day. I am sitting by the window now, up in this atrocious nursery, and there is nothing to hinder my writing as much as I please, save lack of strength. John is away all day, and even some nights when his cases are serious. I am glad my case is not serious, but these nervous troubles are dreadfully depressing. John does not know how much I really suffer. He knows there is no reason to suffer, and that satisfies him. Of course, it is only nervousness. It does weigh on me so not to do my duty in any way. I meant to be such a help to John, such a real rest and comfort, and here I am, a comparative burden already. No one would believe what an effort it is to do what little I'm able, to dress and entertain and order things. It is fortunate Mary is so good with the baby, such a dear baby. And yet I cannot be with him. It makes me so nervous. I suppose John never was nervous in his life. He laughs at me so about this wallpaper. At first he meant to repaper the room, but afterwards he said that I was letting it get the better of me, and that nothing was worse for a nervous patient than to give way to such fancies. He said that after the wallpaper was changed, it would be the heavy bedstead, and then the barred windows, and then that gate at the head of the stairs, and so on. "You know the place is doing you good," he said. "And really, dear, I don't care to renovate the house just for a 3 months' rental." "Then do let us go downstairs," I said. "There are such pretty rooms there." Then he took me in his arms and called me a blessed little goose, and said he would go down cellar if I wished, and have it whitewashed into the bargain. But he is right enough about the beds and windows and things. It is as airy and comfortable a room as anyone need wish, and of course I would not be so silly as to make him uncomfortable just for a whim. I'm really getting quite fond of the big room, all but that horrid paper. Out of one window I can see the garden, those mysterious, deep-shaped arbors, the riotous, old-fashioned flowers, and bushes and gnarly trees. Out of the other, I get a lovely view of the bay and a little private wharf belonging to the estate. There is a beautiful shaded lane that runs down there from the house. I always fancy I see people walking in these numerous paths and arbors, but John has cautioned me not to give way to fancy in the least. He says that with my imaginative powers and habit of story-making, a nervous weakness like mine is sure to lead to all manner of excited fancies, and that I ought to use my will and good sense to check the tendency. So I try. I think sometimes that if I were only well enough to write a little, it would relieve the press of ideas and rest me. But I find I get pretty tired when I try. It is so discouraging not to have any advice and companionship about my work. When I get really well, John says, we will ask Cousin Henry and Julia down for a long visit. But he says he would as soon put fireworks in my pillowcase as to let me have those stimulating people about now. I wish I could get well faster. But I must not think about that. This paper looks to me as if it knew what a vicious influence it had. There is a recurrent spot where the pattern lolls like a broken neck, and two bulbous eyes stare at you upside down. I got positively angry with the impertinence of it and the everlastingness. Up and down and sideways they crawl, and those absurd unblinking eyes are everywhere. There is one place where two breadths didn't match, and the eyes go all up and down the line, one a little higher than the other. I never saw so much expression in an inanimate thing before, and we all know how much expression they have. I used to lie awake as a child and get more entertainment and terror out of blank walls and plain furniture than most children could find in a toy store. I remember what a kindly wink the knobs of our big old bureau used to have, and there was one chair that always seemed like a strong friend. I used to feel that if any of the other things looked too fierce, I could always hop into that chair and be safe. The furniture in this room is no worse than inharmonious, however, for we had to bring it all from downstairs. I suppose when this was used as a playroom, they had to take the nursery things out. And no wonder. I never saw such ravages as the children have made here. The wallpaper, as I said before, is torn off in spots, and it sticketh closer than a brother. They must have had perseverance as well as hatred. Then the floor is scratched and gouged and splintered. The plaster itself is dug out here and there. And this great heavy bed, which is all we found in the room, looks as if it had been through the wars. But I don't mind it a bit. Only the paper. There comes John's sister. Such a dear girl as she is, and so careful of me. I must not let her find me writing. She is a perfect and enthusiastic housekeeper, and hopes for no better profession. I verily believe she thinks it is the writing which made me sick. But I can write when she is out, and see her a long way off from these windows. There is one that commands the road, a lovely shaded winding road, and one that just looks off over the country. A lovely country, too, full of great elms and velvet meadows. This wallpaper has a kind of sub-pattern in a different shade, a particularly irritating one, for you can only see it in certain lights, and not clearly then. But in the places where it isn't faded, where the sun is just so, I can see a strange, provoking, formless sort of figure that seems to sulk about behind that silly and conspicuous front design. There's Sister on the stairs. Well, 4th of July is over. The people are gone, and I am tired out. John thought it might do me good to see a little company, so we just had Mother and Nellie and the children down for a week. Of course, I didn't do a thing. Jenny sees to everything now. But it tired me all the same. John says if I don't pick up faster, he shall send me to Ware Mitchell in the fall. But I don't want to go there at all. I had a friend who was in his hands once, and she says he is just like John and my brother, only more so. Besides, it is such an undertaking to go so far. I don't feel as if it was worth while to turn my hand over for anything, and I'm getting dreadfully fretful and querulous. I cry at nothing, and cry most of the time. Of course I don't when John is here, or anybody else, but when I am alone. And I am alone a good deal just now. John is kept in town very often by serious cases, and Jenny is good and lets me alone when I want her to. So I walk a little in the garden, or down that lovely lane, and sit on the porch under the roses, and lie down up here a good deal. I'm getting really fond of the room in spite of the wallpaper. Perhaps because of the wallpaper. It dwells in my mind so. I lie here on this great immovable bed, it is nailed down, I believe, and follow that pattern about by the hour. It is as good as gymnastics, I assure you. I start, we'll say, at the bottom, down in the corner over there where it has not been touched, and I determine for the thousandth time that I will follow that pointless pattern to some sort of conclusion. I know a little of the principles of design, and I know this thing was not arranged on any laws of radiation or alteration or repetition or symmetry or anything else that I've ever heard of. It is repeated, of course, by the breadths, but not otherwise. Looked at in one way, each breadth stands alone, the bloated curves and flourishes, a kind of debased Romanesque, with delirium tremens, go waddling up and down in isolated columns of fatuity. But on the other hand, they connect diagonally, and the sprawling outlines run off in great slanting waves of optic horror, like a lot of wallowing seaweeds in full chase. The whole thing goes horizontally, too, or at least it seems so, and I exhaust myself in trying to distinguish the order of its going in that direction. They have used a horizontal breadth for a frieze, and that adds wonderfully to the confusion. There is one end of the room where it is almost intact, and there, when the cross-lights fade and the low sun shines directly upon it, I can almost fancy radiation after all. The interminable grotesques seem to form around a common center and rush off in headlong plunges of equal distraction. It makes me tired to follow it. I will take a nap, I guess. I don't know why I should write this. I don't want to. I don't feel able. And I know John would think it absurd. But I must say what I feel and think in some way. It is such a relief. But the effort is getting to be greater than the relief. Half the time now I am awfully lazy and lie down ever so much. John says I mustn't lose my strength and has me take cod liver oil and lots of tonics and things, to say nothing of ale and wine and rare meat. Dear John, he loves me very dearly and hates to have me sick. I tried to have a real earnest, reasonable talk with him the other day and tell him how I wished he would let me go and make a visit to Cousin Henry and Julia. But he said I wasn't able to go, nor able to stand it after I got there, and I did not make out a very good case for myself, for I was crying before I had finished. It is getting to be a great effort for me to think straight. Just this nervous weakness, I suppose. And dear John gathered me up in his arms and just carried me upstairs and laid me on the bed and sat by me and read to me till he tired my head. He said I was his darling and his comfort and all he had, and that I must take care of myself for his sake and keep well. He says no one but myself can help me out of it, that I must use my will and self-control and not let my silly fancies run away with me. There is one comfort. The baby is well and happy and does not have to occupy this nursery with the horrid wallpaper. If we had not used it, that blessed child would have. What a fortunate escape! Why, I wouldn't have a child of mine, an impressionable little thing, live in such a room for worlds. I never thought of it before, but it is lucky that John kept me here after all. I can stand it so much easier than a baby, you see. Of course, I never mention it to them any more. I am too wise. But I keep watch of it, all the same. There are things in that wallpaper that nobody knows but me, or ever will. Behind that outside pattern, the dim shapes get clearer every day. It is always the same shape, only very numerous. And it is like a woman stooping down and creeping about behind that pattern. I don't like it a bit. I wonder. I begin to think. I wish John would take me away from here. It is so hard to talk with John about my case, because he is so wise, and because he loves me so. But I tried last night. It was moonlight. The moon shines in all around, just as the sun does. I hate to see it sometimes. It creeps so slowly, and always comes in by one window or another. John was asleep, and I hated to wake him, so I kept still and watched the moonlight on that undulating wallpaper till I felt creepy. The faint figure behind seemed to shake the pattern, just as if she wanted to get out. I got up softly and went to feel and see if the paper did move, and when I came back, John was awake.
2: "What is it, little girl?" he said. "Don't go walking about like that. You'll get cold."
0: I thought it was a good time to talk, so I told him that I really was not gaining here, and that I wished he would take me away.
2: "Why, darling," said he, "our lease will be up in 3 weeks, and I can't see how to leave before. The repairs are not done at home, and I cannot possibly leave town just now. Of course, if you were in any danger, I could and would. But you really are better, dear, whether you can see it or not. I am a doctor, dear, and I know. You are gaining flesh and color. Your appetite is better. I really feel much easier about you."
0: "I don't weigh a bit more," said I. "Nor as much. And my appetite may be better in the evening when you are here, but it is worse in the morning when you are away."
2: "Bless her little heart," he said with a big hug. "She shall be as sick as she pleases. But now let's improve the shining hours by going to sleep and talk about it in the morning."
0: "And you won't go away?" I asked gloomily.
2: "Why, how can we, dear? It is only 3 weeks more, and then we will take a nice little trip of a few days while Jenny is getting the house ready. Really, dear, you are better."
0: "'Better in body, perhaps?' I began, and stopped short, for he sat up straight and looked at me with such a stern, reproachful look that I could not say another word.
2: "'My darling,' said he, "'I beg of you, for my sake and for our child's sake, as well as for your own, that you will never for one instant let that idea enter your mind. There is nothing so dangerous, so fascinating, to a temperament like yours. It is a false and foolish fancy. Can you not trust me as a physician when I tell you so?'
0: So, of course, I said no more on that score, and he went to sleep before long. He thought I was asleep at first, but I wasn't. I lay there for hours trying to decide whether that front pattern and the back pattern really did move together or separately. On a pattern like this, by daylight, there is a lack of sequence, a defiance of law, that is a constant irritant to a normal mind. The color is hideous enough, and unreliable enough, and infuriating enough, but the pattern is torturing. You think you have mastered it, but just as you get well underway in following, it turns a back somersault, and there you are. It slaps you in the face, knocks you down, and tramples upon you. It is like a bad dream. The outside pattern is a florid arabesque, reminding one of a fungus. If you can imagine a toadstool in joints, an interminable string of toadstools budding and sprouting in endless convolutions? Why, that is something like it. That is, sometimes. There is one marked peculiarity about this paper, a thing nobody seems to notice but myself, and that is that it changes as the light changes. When the sun shoots in through the east window, I always watch for that first long, straight ray, it changes so quickly that I never can quite believe it. That is why I watch it, always. By moonlight, the moon shines in all night when there is a moon. I wouldn't know it was the same paper. At night, in any kind of light, in twilight, candlelight, lamplight, and worst of all, by moonlight, it becomes bars. The outside pattern, I mean, and the woman behind it is as plain as can be. I didn't realize for a long time what the thing was that showed behind, that dim sub-pattern. But now I am quite sure it is a woman. By daylight she is subdued, quiet. I fancy it is the pattern that keeps her so still. It is so puzzling. It keeps me quiet by the hour. I lie down ever so much now. John says it is good for me, and to sleep all I can. Indeed, he started the habit of making me lie down for an hour after each meal. It is a very bad habit, I am convinced, for you see, I don't sleep. And that cultivates deceit, for I don't tell them I'm awake. Oh, no. The fact is, I am getting a little afraid of John. He seems very queer sometimes, and even Jenny has an inexplicable look. It strikes me occasionally, just as a scientific hypothesis, that perhaps it is the paper. I have watched John when he did not know I was looking, and come into the room suddenly on the most innocent excuses, and I've caught him several times looking at the paper. And Jenny, too. I caught Jenny with her hand on it once. She didn't know I was in the room, and when I asked her in a quiet, a very quiet voice, with the most restrained manner possible, what she was doing with the paper, she turned round as if she'd been caught stealing, and looked quite angry. Asked me why I should frighten her so. Then she said that the paper stained everything it touched, that she had found yellow smooches on all my clothes and John's, and she wished we would be more careful. Did that not sound innocent? But I know she was studying that pattern, and I am determined that nobody shall find it out but myself. Life is very much more exciting now than it used to be. You see, I have something more to expect, to look forward to watch. I really do eat better, and am more quiet than I was. John is so pleased to see me improved. He laughed a little the other day, and said I seemed to be flourishing in spite of my wallpaper. I turned it off with a laugh. I had no intention of telling him it was because of the wallpaper. He would make fun of me. He might even want to take me away. I don't want to leave now until I've found it out. There is a week more, and I think that will be enough. I'm feeling ever so much better. I don't sleep much at night, for it is so interesting to watch developments. But I sleep a good deal in the daytime. In the daytime, it is tiresome and perplexing. There are always new shoots on the fungus and new shades of yellow all over it. I cannot keep count of them, though I have tried conscientiously. It is the strangest yellow, that wallpaper. It makes me think of all the yellow things I ever saw. Not beautiful ones like buttercups, but old, foul, bad yellow things. But there is something else about that paper. The smell. I noticed it the moment we came into the room, but with so much air and sun, it was not bad. Now we have had a week of fog and rain, and whether the windows are open or not, the smell is here. It creeps all over the house. I find it hovering in the dining room, skulking in the parlor, hiding in the hall, lying in wait for me on the stairs. It gets into my hair. Even when I go to ride, if I turn my head suddenly and surprise it, there is that smell. Such a peculiar odor, too. I have spent hours in trying to analyze it, to find what it smelled like. It is not bad, at first, and very gentle, but quite the subtlest, most enduring odor I ever met. In this damp weather, it is awful. I wake up in the night and find it hanging over me. It used to disturb me at first. I thought seriously of burning the house to reach the smell. But now I am used to it. The only thing I can think of that it is like is the color of the paper, a yellow smell. There is a very funny mark on this wall, low down near the mop board, a streak that runs around the room. It goes behind every piece of furniture, except the bed, a long, straight, even smooch, as if it had been rubbed over and over. I wonder how it was done, and who did it, and what they did it for. Round and round and round, round and round and round, it makes me dizzy. I really have discovered something at last. Through watching so much at night, when it changes so, I have finally found out. The front pattern does move, and no wonder. The woman behind it shakes it. Sometimes I think there are a great many women behind, and sometimes only one, and she crawls around fast, and her crawling shakes it all over. Then, in the very bright spots, she keeps still, and in the very shady spots, she just takes hold of the bars and shakes them hard. And she is all the time trying to climb through. But nobody could climb through that pattern. It strangles so. I think that is why it has so many heads. They get through, and then the pattern strangles them off and turns them upside down and makes their eyes white. If those heads were covered or taken off, it would not be half so bad. I think that woman gets out in the daytime, and I'll tell you why. Privately, I've seen her. I can see her out of every one of my windows. It is the same woman, I know, for she is always creeping, and most women do not creep by daylight. I see her in that long shaded lane, creeping up and down. I see her in those dark grape arbors, creeping all around the garden. I see her on that long road under the trees, creeping along, and when a carriage comes, she hides under the blackberry vines. I don't blame her a bit. It must be very humiliating to be caught creeping by daylight. I always lock the door when I creep by daylight. I can't do it at night, for I know John would suspect something at once. And John is so queer now that I don't want to irritate him. I wish he would take another room. Besides, I don't want anybody to get that woman out at night but myself. I often wonder if I could see her out of all the windows at once. But turn as fast as I can, I can only see out of one at a time. And though I always see her, she may be able to creep faster than I can turn. I have watched her sometimes away off in the open country, creeping as fast as a cloud shadow in a high wind. If only that top pattern could be gotten off from the under one. I mean to try it, little by little. I have found out another funny thing, but I shan't tell it this time. It does not do to trust people too much. There are only two more days to get this paper off, and I believe John is beginning to notice. I don't like the look in his eyes. And I heard him ask Jenny a lot of professional questions about me. She had a very good report to give. She said I slept a good deal in the daytime. John knows I don't sleep well at night, for all I'm so quiet. He asked me all sorts of questions, too, and pretended to be very loving and kind, as if I couldn't see through him. Still, I don't wonder he acts so, sleeping under this paper for 3 months. It only interests me, but I feel sure John and Jenny are secretly affected by it. Hurrah! This is the last day, but it is enough. John is to stay in town overnight and won't be out until this evening. Jenny wanted to sleep with me, the sly thing, but I told her I should undoubtedly rest better for a night all alone. That was clever, for really I wasn't alone a bit. As soon as it was moonlight, and that poor thing began to crawl and shake the pattern, I got up and ran to help her. I pulled, and she shook. I shook, and she pulled. And before morning, we had peeled off yards of that paper. A strip about as high as my head, and half around the room. And then, when the sun came and that awful pattern began to laugh at me, I declared I would finish it today. We go away tomorrow, and they are moving all my furniture down again to leave things as they were before. Jenny looked at the wall in amazement, but I told her merrily that I did it out of pure spite at the vicious thing. She laughed and said she wouldn't mind doing it herself, but I must not get tired. How she betrayed herself that time! But I am here, and no person touches this paper but me, not alive. She tried to get me out of the room. It was too patent. But I said it was so quiet and empty and clean now that I believed I could lie down again and sleep all I could, and not to wake me, even for dinner. I would call when I woke. So now she is gone, and the servants are gone, and the things are gone, and there is nothing left but that great bedstead nailed down, with the canvas mattress we found on it. We shall sleep downstairs tonight and take the boat home tomorrow. I quite enjoy the room, now it is bare again. How those children did tear about here! This bedstead is fairly gnawed. But I must get to work. I have locked the door and thrown the key down into the front path. I don't want to go out, and I don't want to have anybody come in till John comes. I want to astonish him. I've got a rope up here that even Jenny did not find. If that woman does get out and tries to get away, I can tie her. But I forgot I could not reach far without anything to stand on. This bed will not move. I tried to lift and push it up until I was lame. And then I got so angry I bit off a little piece at the corner. But it hurt my teeth. Then I peeled off all the paper I could reach standing on the floor. It sticks horribly, and the pattern just enjoys it. All those strangled heads and bulbous eyes and waddling fungus growths just shriek with derision. I am getting angry enough to do something desperate. To jump out of the window would be an admirable exercise, but the bars are too strong even to try. Besides, I wouldn't do it. Of course not. I know well enough that a step like that is improper and might be misconstrued. I don't like to look out of the windows even. There are so many of those creeping women, and they creep so fast. I wonder if they all come out of that wallpaper as I did. But I am securely fastened now by my well-hidden rope. You don't get me out in the road there. I suppose I shall have to get back behind the pattern when it comes night, and that is hard. It is so pleasant to be out in this great room and creeping around as I please. I don't want to go outside. I won't, even if Jenny asks me to. For outside you have to creep on the ground, and everything is green instead of yellow. But here I can creep smoothly on the floor, and my shoulder just fits in that long smooch around the wall, so I cannot lose my way. Why, there's John at the door! It is no use, young man, you can't open it. How he does call and pound! Now he's crying for an axe! It would be a shame to break down that beautiful door. John, dear, said I in the gentlest voice, the key is down by the front steps, under a plantain leaf. That silenced him for a few moments. Then he said, very quietly indeed,
2: "Open the door, my darling."
0: "I can't," said I. "The key is down by the

Now I'd like to read for you another piece by Charlotte Perkins Gilman. It's very short. It's called Why I Wrote the Yellow Wallpaper by Charlotte Perkins Gilman. Many and many a reader has asked that. When the story first came out in the New England Magazine about 1891, a Boston physician made protest in the Transcript. Such a story ought not be written, he said. It was enough to drive anyone mad to read it. Another physician in Kansas, I think, wrote to say that it was the best description of incipient insanity he had ever seen, and, begging my pardon, had I been there? Now the story of the story is this. For many years I suffered from a severe and continuous nervous breakdown tending to melancholia and beyond. During about the third year of this trouble, I went, in devout faith and some faint stir of hope, to a noted specialist in nervous diseases, the best known in the country. This wise man put me to bed and applied the rest cure, to which a still good physique responded so promptly that he concluded there was nothing much the matter with me, and sent me home with solemn advice to live as domestic a life as far as possible, to have but 2 hours' intellectual life a day, and never to touch pen, brush, or pencil again as long as I lived. This was in 1887. I went home and obeyed those directions for some 3 months, and came so near the borderline of utter mental ruin that I could see over. Then, using the remnants of intelligence that remained, and helped by a wise friend, I cast the noted specialist's advice to the winds and went to work again. Work, the normal life of every human being. Work, in which is joy and growth and service, without which one is a pauper and a parasite, ultimately recovering some measure of power. Being naturally moved to rejoice by this narrow escape, I wrote The Yellow Wallpaper, with its embellishments and additions, to carry out the idea. I never had hallucinations or objections to my mural decorations, and sent a copy to the physician who so nearly drove me mad. He never acknowledged it. The little book is valued by alienists and as a good specimen of one kind of literature. It has, to my knowledge, saved one woman from a similar fate, so terrifying her family that they let her out into normal activity and she recovered. But the best result is this. Many years later, I was told that the great specialist had admitted to friends of his that he had altered his treatment of neurasthenia since reading The Yellow Wallpaper. It was not intended to drive people crazy, but to save people from being driven crazy. And it worked. And now, The Story of an Hour, by Kate Chopin. Knowing that Mrs. Mallard was afflicted with a heart trouble, great care was taken to break to her as gently as possible the news of her husband's death. It was her sister Josephine who told her, in broken sentences, veiled hints that revealed in half-concealing. Her husband's friend Richards was there too, near her. It was he who had been in the newspaper office when intelligence of the railroad disaster was received, with Brently Mallard's name leading the list of killed. He had only taken the time to assure himself of its truth by a second telegram, and had hastened to forestall any less careful, less tender friend in bearing the sad message. She did not hear the story, as many women have heard the same, with a paralyzed inability to accept its significance. She wept at once, with sudden, wild abandonment in her sister's arms. When the storm of grief had spent itself, she went away to her room, alone. She would have no one follow her. There stood, facing the open window, a comfortable, roomy armchair. Into this she sank, pressed down by a physical exhaustion that haunted her body and seemed to reach into her soul. She could see in the open square before her house the tops of trees that were all a quiver with the new spring light.

life, the delicious breath of rain in the air. In the street below, a peddler was crying his wares. The notes of a distant song which someone was singing reached her faintly, and countless sparrows were twittering in the eaves. There were patches of blue sky showing here and there through the clouds that had met and piled one above the other in the west facing her window. She sat with her head thrown back upon the cushion of the chair, quite motionless, except when a sob came up into her throat and shook her, as a child who has cried itself to sleep continues to sob in its dreams. She was young, with a fair, calm face, whose lines bespoke repression and even a certain strength. But now there was a dull stare in her eyes, whose gaze was fixed away off yonder on one of those patches of blue sky. It was not a glance of reflection, but rather indicated a suspension of intellectual thought. There was something coming to her, and she was waiting for it, fearfully. What was it? She did not know. It was too subtle and elusive to name. But she felt it, creeping out of the sky, reaching toward her through the sounds, the scents, the color that filled the air. Now her bosom rose and fell tumultuously. She was beginning to recognize this thing that was approaching to possess her, and she was striving to beat it back with her will, as powerless as her two white, slender hands would have been. When she abandoned herself, a little whispered word escaped her slightly parted lips. She said it over and over under the breath. Free. Free. Free. The vacant stare and the look of terror that had followed it went from her eyes. They stayed keen and bright. Her pulses beat fast, and the coursing blood warmed and relaxed every inch of her body. She did not stop to ask if it were or were not a monstrous joy that held her. A clear and exalted perception enabled her to dismiss the suggestion as trivial. She knew that she would weep again when she saw the kind, tender hands folded in death, the face that had never looked save with love upon her, fixed and gray and dead. But she was beyond that bitter moment, a long procession of years to come that would belong to her absolutely. And she opened and spread her arms out to them in welcome. There would be no one to live for during those coming years. She would live for herself. There would be no powerful will bending hers in that blind persistence with which men and women believe they have a right to impose a private will upon a fellow creature. A kind intention or a cruel intention made the act seem no less a crime as she looked upon it in that brief moment of illumination. And yet she had loved him, sometimes. Often she had not. What did it matter? What could love, the unsolved mystery, count for in the face of this possession of self-assertion which she suddenly recognized as the strongest impulse of her being? Free! Body and soul, free! She kept whispering. Josephine was kneeling before the closed door with her lips to the keyhole, imploring for admission. Louise, open the door. I beg, open the door. You will make yourself ill. What are you doing, Louise? For heaven's sakes, open the door. Go away. I am not making myself ill. No, she was drinking in a very elixir of life through that open window. Her fancy was running riot along these days ahead of her. Spring days and summer days and all sorts of days that would be her own. She breathed a quick prayer that life might be long. It was only yesterday she had thought with a shudder that life might be long. She arose at length and opened the door to her sister's importunities. There was a feverish triumph in her eyes, and she carried herself unwittingly like a goddess of victory. She clasped her sister's waist, and together they descended the stairs. Richards stood waiting for them at the bottom. Someone was opening the front door with a latchkey. It was Brently Mallard who entered, a little travel-stained, composedly carrying his gripsack and umbrella. He had been far from the scene of the accident, and did not even know there had been one. He stood dazed at Josephine's piercing cry, at Richard's quick motion to screen him from the view of his wife. When the doctors came, they said she had died of a heart disease. Of the joy that kills.
And those are our stories for this evening. I hope you enjoyed The Yellow Wallpaper by Charlotte Perkins Gilman and The Story of an Hour by Kate Chopin. Thank you for listening. I'm Jennifer March, and this is not your mother's story time.

say hallelujah. This is the Right Reverend Dr. Billy Saul Hargis calling to you from Del Rio, Texas, where you can order my special Heaven Cookbook and learn how to take 5 loaves of Levy's Real Jewish Rye and 2 of Mrs. Paul's Fish Sticks and feed up to 5,000 unexpected drop-in guests. But that's not why I'm here to talk to you today. I'm here to talk to you to tell you about a friend of mine, the Rev, right there in Petaluma. And he's got a show on Sundays from 12 to 2 called Gospel Brunch. That's right, gospel music, food, whatever you want to eat, a little bit of libations, whether that's champagne, I mean, you are in the wine country these days, or maybe if you're Baptist, it's coffee or something. But anyway, it's gospel music from 12 to 2 every Sunday with the Rev. Say hallelujah.

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I gotta do some splaining. When I say give me a long milk, you say chocolate milk. When I say give me a short milk, you say skim milk.

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4: 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Or when Luke Skywalker blew up the Death Star with Darth Vader hot on his tail? How about when Jaws made you afraid to go into the water? 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

0: work that we think the case needs. We have been extremely lucky that the National Lawyers Guild national organization has been supporting us. And through that, the People's Law Collective has taken one of the state cases. Javier DeJanin has taken one of the state cases. We have a really skilled local lawyer, Frank Sellers, and his partner at his law firm have taken Janet and Dario's cases. And so we are, and then George Lobb, who is an aligned lawyer from Austin, has Maricela's case. So we are building a state team of lawyers right now. And, you know, it's complicated because out-of-state lawyers can get involved in the state case, but they have to pro-hack in, which means they have to have a local counsel to work with. So even if we have out-of-state lawyers that want to support, which we would love, if you are an out-of-state lawyer and you want to help fight the state cases, talk to us. You know, we're still going to have to find legal counsel for people to basically sponsor out-of-state lawyers. So that is kind of one of the next big steps for us, is like finalizing our state legal team. And given how the federal case in the federal trial went, we're being a little more intentional than we were previously. And the reality is that we're not going to be able to use any public defenders. So we are going to have to use all private lawyers, which means we'll have to basically pay for every state lawyer that we retain at this point. And the costs of that are expensive. We're talking Twiller right now, that's $50,000. We have luckily gotten a huge boost in terms of money from the sentencing, but we still need, honestly, way more money, hundreds of thousands of dollars, to get adequate lawyers to fight the terrorism charges. So that's kind of the next step that we're at in sort of the state case, is doing that. The state lawyers that are already on are filing motions to quash, are filing motions for discovery, are doing really great work challenging the charges in the case even before we get anywhere near trial, which is a really successful and strategically smart way to deal with kind of cases like these.
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right, this is a new Shupik accordion for Ashton Vidrine. 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

life in Harlem. Yeah, good old Harlem. You have your fun under the Harlem sun. So drop me off in Harlem. There's Duke Ellington up in Harlem. He writes all his tunes in Harlem. And old Satchmo's still swinging way up in Harlem. All the cats are still up there. They're beating out those

What do Dolly Parton, Harry Belafonte, Mary Wells, Francois Hardy, and the Kinks have in common? 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

0: 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We take you to Secret Agent K-7's headquarters.
1: This is K-7 speaking. 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
2: At once, K-7.
3: Special Agent B-9 reporting for assignment.
1: B-9, this is a counterfeiting case. We have been brought to this country by a certain high-ranking official to supplement the police activity. Every big city in this nation has been flooded with bad money. The evidence collected so far points to this city as the distribution center. However, the police have been unable to trace the money's origin. To me, let's suggest that perhaps it is being printed outside this country's border and smuggled in. Here are the records containing all known facts. Contact.

0: A few hours after B9 was assigned to the case, he was called by the police, whom he had contacted immediately.
1: Hello?
2: Yes, this is Space Agent B9 speaking.
1: What's that?
2: A man was arrested early this evening carrying a package of the bills. You're holding him.
1: Yes, I'll be right down. Thank you for calling me.
3: What was it, B9?
1: It may be our first break. As soon as K-7 assigned me to this case, I had a frank talk with the local police. I told them that we suspected the counterfeit money might be smuggled into this country. They've just arrested a man who was carrying a package of the bills on his person. They called me because he's a foreigner. Come on, Peter.

0: A few minutes later, B-9 questioned the prisoner.
1: What's your name?
2: Adler. Max Adler.
1: How long have you been in this country?
2: 2 years.
1: I suppose you don't know this money you had was counterfeit.
2: I don't know anything about it. A man gave it to me to deliver. He told me I should give it to a man in a black car and sent to the place where I was arrested.
1: Where did you get the bill you tried to pass?
2: It was the one they paid me for delivering the package.
1: They gave you that much money to deliver a package?
2: Yes.
1: Who is the man who hired you?
2: I don't know. I never saw him before. He came up to me and asked me if I wanted to make some money.
1: So you don't know the name of the man who gave you the package of money or the name of the man you were to deliver it to?
2: I told you. I said the man would be waiting in a black car.
1: What did the man who hired you look like? You must have seen him.
2: He was tall and he had light hair and that's all I remember.
1: You have a very convenient memory, haven't you, Max?
2: I don't know what you mean.
1: Never mind. You can go.
2: And then I'm free?
1: No. Not until you tell the truth. You'll find a police officer waiting outside that door. Now get out.
2: I don't know anything more. I've told you everything.
1: Right out that door there. Go on.
3: He might be telling the truth, B-9. Will you question him again tomorrow?
1: No, Rita. Tomorrow he'll be taken to court. I'm going to see that he's allowed to go free on low bail.
3: Free? But why?
1: First, because I want to see if anyone shows up to help him get out of custody. I want to find out if he has any friends. And second...

0: Before court opened the next morning, B-9 learned some facts about the man Adler. He confirmed the fact that he was an alien. He also learned that he was active in a party which claimed its activities were patriotic, but which actually sought to undermine the government and its leaders. It was nearly night before B-9 returned to his laboratory and talked again with Rita.
1: Well, B-9, I expected you early in the afternoon.
2: I know, Rita. It was nearly noon before I left the court, and I checked on the man who put up the bail for the man Adler.
1: And someone did put it up.
2: Yes, Rita. The bail was supplied by the secretary of the party Adler belongs to. I'm more than ever convinced there's some connection. Now I want to make a microscopic examination of one of the bills. A microscope is all set up here. I have one of the bills, please.
1: Here's one.
2: I'll do just this. Oh, I'll turn on that light. Is that it? Yes, just as Hargrave said.
1: Who is Hargrave?
2: A great expert on papers, Rita. I called on him this afternoon also. He told me how to recognize paper made in different countries. Of course, I may be wrong, but from what I see under the microscope, the paper in this bill was made in another country.
1: Which one?
2: The same one Max Adler came from here. A country that sponsors his political party.
1: One of the totalitarian states.
2: Yes. I'll get it. I'm expecting a report from L6. Hello? Yes, this is B-9. Oh, yes, L6. What? Adler killed? When? Yes, I see. Rita and I will come immediately. Yes, we're leaving now.
1: Adler was killed?
2: He was shot a few minutes ago, Rita. They wanted to make sure that he didn't talk. Come on. We're getting a cab at once.

0: A few minutes later, B-9 arrived at the scene of the crime. He talked with the police lieutenant.
1: Have you found out anything yet?
2: Not much, sir. We found the gun near the body.
0: Where is it now?
2: I've got it. It's wrapped in the handkerchief to keep the fingerprints. Here, don't touch it.
1: I don't need to touch it, Lieutenant. I merely want to see what make it is.
2: It must have been made in another country.
1: It was. This gun was manufactured in the country of a man who was murdered. One thing more. Have you seen another special agent here since the shooting?
2: No. There was no one here when we arrived.
1: And I'll see you later, Lieutenant. And when I do, I may have some information.

0: K-9 knew that L-6 was following the man Max Adler, and that he must have witnessed the murder. Knowing this, he returned to his laboratory and waited for L-6's report. Within an hour, he received a call.
1: Hello? Oh, yes, L-6. Yes. Max Adler was shot from a car. You got the number? Yes. Yes, I've got the address. Go back to headquarters. I'll call you there if I need you.
0: L-6 had succeeded not only in getting the license of the car, but in trailing it to the home of the man who was driving. Later that night, Agent B-9 and Rita approached the house in the darkness.
1: There's a light in the side window, Rita. If we're lucky, we may be able to see who's in the room.
2: You know who lives here?
1: Yes, Rita. The net's closing in. The man who lives in this house is the head of the party Max Adler belonged to. K-7 was right. Consider the facts. The money is printed on paper manufactured in another country. Adler was from that country. The gun he was killed with came from there. And the man who lives in this house came from there, too.
2: It all fits together, but it's not enough to make an arrest.
1: No, parts of the jigsaw puzzle are still missing. We've got to find those missing parts. Keep your voice down. We're close to the house now.
2: There's two men in here.
1: Yes, I see them. Perhaps if we get closer, we can hear.
3: We have nothing to fear. Police will not be able to question Max.
4: But they will be watching for the counterfeit money more than ever.
3: Oh? I am not passing it, neither are you. The others don't even know who I am.
4: Yeah, they know me.
3: Perhaps you want to stop working for me?
4: No, no, I did not mean that.
3: I tell you there is nothing to worry about. We have plenty of bills on hand. They are so good even the banks are fooled by them. See, they are better than ever.
4: The police will never suspect them.
3: Fools, they will never even find them. Now, here are the bills you have to deliver tomorrow.
4: This much?
3: The party needs money. They are planning some new activities. Here, take them. Deliver them in the morning to the passers.
4: There's a big bundle.
3: You have your car. Now, good night, my friend. I will see you tomorrow night.
1: Quick, Rita. We'll go around in front of the house. He's going to come out. Stay behind me.
2: Will you arrest him?
1: Yes. Then we'll go in and arrest Selman. Now, here's the front. Keep down behind this bush.
2: He should be out in a minute.
1: The light was just turned on in the hall.
2: He's coming out.
1: Keep down.
5: Put up your hands. You're under arrest.
6: No. No.
2: B-9, he's running away. He fell, B-9. You hit him.
5: Wait. Keep back until I look at him.
2: Is he...
1: Yes, he's dead.
3: What is it? What has happened? Who's the man on the walk?
1: I think you'll know him. He just left your house, Selman.
3: No. No, you're wrong. I've never seen him. A burglar, maybe.
1: It's no use, Selman. You know this man. He just handed him the package of counterfeit money that's lying beside him. Your fingerprints are on the package. I arrest you on the charge of passing counterfeit money and for the murder of Max Adler.
7: Special Agent B-9 reporting, K-7. I've arrested Roxas Selman, a man responsible for the distribution of counterfeit money in this country. One of his confederates was killed resisting arrest. The entire counterfeit organization in this country has been rounded up as a result of the records found in Selman's home. Selman is held on the additional charge of murder.

It is not unusual to find criminals linked with organizations and subversive parties whose objects are the overthrow of a government. Ill-gotten gains often help support these secret causes. To me, this is natural, for all men who would disrupt the course of a peaceful nation are criminals.

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say hallelujah. This is the Right Reverend Dr. Billy Saul Hargis calling to you from Del Rio, Texas, where you can order my special Heaven Cookbook and learn how to take 5 loaves of Levy's Real Jewish Rye and 2 of Mrs. Paul's Fish Sticks and feed up to 5,000 unexpected drop-in guests. But that's not why I'm here to talk to you today. I'm here to talk to you to tell you about a friend of mine, the Rev, right there in Petaluma. And he's got a show on Sundays from 12 to 2 called Gospel Brunch. That's right, gospel music, food, whatever you want to eat, a little bit of libations, whether that's champagne. I mean, you are in the wine country these days. Or maybe if you're Baptist, it's coffee or something. But anyway, it's gospel music from 12 to 2 every Sunday with the Rev. Say hallelujah.

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people talk, usually I think that you should have something to say, or you shouldn't talk just to be talking. But I felt that anytime I got something to say, I'm going to say it. Because I maybe it might help you on your merry way. Like, I'm an entertainer, I'm in show business, and I like to speak for all people that's in show business. A lot of people don't understand. They look at us different, but there's no difference. We need the same thing that you need. It's simple, like, just say if you were away from

where it was, you know what I mean? And where it is. So like, it's like a few days ago, I was in Chicago, and after the show, I had previously had seen this young lady sitting backstage, and she was, seemed like she had a whole lot of time on her hands. I didn't know. So after the show, I was a little lonely, and I didn't want to go back to the hotel by myself, and I had been feeling her vibe all through the whole night. So I said, hey, baby, what are you doing after the show? She said, oh, I ain't doing nothing. I said, dig, like, I'm at the Holiday Inn in room 234. Why don't you stop by and have a drink? She said, oh, you don't want to buy me no drink. You can buy me a drink right here. You just want to get me up in your room. You know, and so many times, this is said to entertainers, and it makes them feel so bad. You know what I mean? Because, like, I've always been the kind of person, if that was the case, I would tell you, yes, I want you in my room. The only reason you would be hanging around is because you would want to be there anyway. I was waiting on an opportunity, if that was the case. You know what I mean? So what people got to learn to start doing is don't be jabbing yourself. You can't fool yourself. You know what I mean? I'm just going, if I want water, I'm going to ask for water. I'll say I'm thirsty. You know what I mean? But the whole thing and all of this is just that

money, man sees. But with me, it's all about feeling. I don't want to get you involved. I don't want to mess up your life. If you got something going,

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1: The views and opinions of the following program are not necessarily the views of Petaluma Community Access, its volunteers, staff, or board of directors.

0: And because of the effects of El Nino, we may see something close to 2 degrees of warming as soon as next year. And that's not a long-term average, but in the long term, almost certainly we will be blowing past that 2 degree threshold, which again, in 2018, 2019, 2020, terrified the world. Now we've made that future inevitable.
1: David Wallace Wells will link to your piece in the New York Times Magazine, headlined, "We Need to Retrofit the Planet. The Heat Wave Proves It." Coming up, a New York City Council employee has been released after 5 months in custody at the U.S. Immigration Jail in Newark, New Jersey, known as Delaney Hall. We'll meet him. Stay with us.

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5: Too hot. Way too hot.
6: 8 times fire burn in America and crazy heat waves in Europe. The science behind the crisis.
7: So I think we need to ask ourselves the question, you know, are we ready for a 50-degree day? Are we ready for a month long of 38, 35 degrees Celsius temperatures? Or are we ready for these no respite situations where every day is very warm?
6: Dr. Laura Sanchez Gutierrez in the Netherlands with just-in-time science on rampant heat waves in Europe, worse to come. The area burned annually by wildfires in the West has increased eightfold. Now that's an incredible increase. It's hard to miss. 8 times more land burned, more trees converted to greenhouse gases. It's on a scale our parents never knew. Why don't we talk more about this, Dimitri? Dr. Dmitry Kalashnikov in California, the many ways growing heat fuels record burn-off in the American West. Two lead authors with powerful science we all need to know, direct to you this week. I'm Alex Smith. Welcome to Radio EcoShock.
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6: France just experienced its hottest day and hottest night ever recorded. Most of Europe baked for days in a heat wave worse than 2003, when tens of thousands died. A new study says extreme heat waves will be even hotter, last longer, and return repeatedly. That is the new hotter UK and Europe now and in the next few decades. The study is called Worst Case European Heat Storylines, generated using ensemble boosting. The lead author is Dr. Laura Suarez Gutierrez. She is assistant professor at Wageningen University and research in the Netherlands. Laura Suarez Gutierrez, welcome to Radio EcoShock.
7: Hi, Alex. Thank you so much for having me.
6: Great. Well, look, as we speak near the end of June, Laura, how is the weather where you are?
7: Well, I'm right now in northern Spain, where my family is from, and we had quite a few days of very extreme heat. Right now, the heat wave is starting to break a little bit. We have, I want to say, a bit below 30 degrees Celsius right now, so not quite cool, but definitely cooler than we've been having, and we have a very welcome cool breeze for the first time, I think, in, I don't know, 10 days or so.
6: Yes, it's been a little harsh there, and over the years, climate scientists refuse to say any particular extreme weather event was directly caused by climate change. Yet, unprecedented heat waves keep happening. Why are we failing to foresee off-the-charts heat?
7: Yeah, I think over the years, we've been saying a pretty consistent message, right? Like, heat waves are getting more frequent, more intense. This doesn't mean that any particular heat wave is the one that is caused by climate change, of course. So climate change is sort of worsening events that might have happened regardless, or the atmospheric conditions driving them might have happened regardless, but with the climate change signal on top of it, then the temperature reach might be higher, the persistence of the events might be longer. So all of these things are, of course, being worsened by climate change. Then to your question of how to foresee and why are we failing to foresee, I'm not so sure that we are completely failing to foresee. So I think we've been really foreseeing heat waves getting worse and right as climate change continues to exacerbate. However, I think in the last few years we've been often not necessarily surprised, but impacted, or we've been seeing events that are so extreme. If you only look at past observational records, even if you only look at more traditional climate modeling and forecasting methods, the events that we've been seeing in the last few years are often almost virtually impossible without climate change, right? So rare, one in a thousand, one in so many thousands events. And we've seen this many times. We've seen this in 2021, for example, over the Pacific Northwest with this crazy heat wave that we experienced then. What we want to do right now is to really go hunting after this crazy, unprecedented events before they happen. And this is quite challenging. I mean, it's at the heart of our studies that we will be discussing it quite a bit, but this hunting for what has not yet happened yet is plausible to happen is really challenging.
6: So before we get to some frightening possibilities, we do need a couple of building blocks. And for one thing, by 2018, Canadian atmospheric scientist Ted Shepard helped found a new direction for science he called physical storylines. Please explain this method and why we need it.
7: So whenever we have a 1 in 10 year event, a 1 in 100 year event on paper, it is useful to prepare for it generally, so as a general guideline. However, when we have very, very extreme events in the real world, very rarely they behave as the average 1 in X years extreme event, right? And especially when they go beyond the previous record by very large margins, meaning they are very, very far down the tail of probabilities, those events are particularly so impactful. And to really go after those events that are very far down the tail of possibilities, using this probabilistic approach that I was saying before, becomes less, not necessarily less useful, but less intuitive, I would say. Whenever we use storylines, what we do is we think, what if this thing would happen, right? And then instead of thinking of an average 1 in 100 years or 1 in a million years event, you think, what if these particular conditions were to happen? For example, in our case, in our study, what if at the beginning of the summer you already had drought and then you look for a very extreme heat wave to happen? What if that event will happen? And then you look at that event more from a narrative perspective. So you see the different unfoldings of particular events, if certain conditions like an atmospheric blocking or something like this are in place, how much worse could temperatures get if also drought occurs. So all of these things that come together and not necessarily hunting for conditions that are average or estimated to happen 1 in X years, they are hunting for conditions that tell a story that is quite worrying, right? So they tell a story of what if this risk were to happen. And for these storylines, as I was saying, they are focused more on an event narrative, right? So there are several methods to develop them, but they are all sort of focusing on a particular event unfolding, right? And then for this, you do need a little bit of information of what is important to you, to your system, to society, to, you know, vulnerable populations or ecosystems within that. And you have to identify these conditions a bit a priori. So it's not something that you look for untargeted. You look for conditions that are somehow relevant for impacts or for science. And in this case, this is what we've done. So we've been looking at storylines of extreme heat and drought, particularly heat and persistent heat over Europe. And with the method that we develop, we can look at sort of the worst case possibilities very far down the probability distribution. So we can start to anticipate this very extreme, potentially unprecedented, record-breaking events.
6: And you and your group, including from ETH Zurich, started out with questions about heat waves. What did you set out to solve with this paper?
7: Exactly. So this paper was actually quite motivated by this 2021 heat wave in the Pacific Northwest that I've been mentioning. Because when this event happened, traditional observation-only statistical methods, traditional climate modeling simulations or climate forecasting methods, they all fell short in producing an event so intense. So with traditional methods, this event looked virtually impossible to happen, actually. But it did happen, right? So we experienced in the real world. So we decided to think, okay, how can we use the tools that we have at our disposal to foresee this type of very concrete, very, very extreme, very sort of bad luck type of conditions. Because, of course, climate change makes events like this worse. But in order to experience the worst possible outcome, a lot of ingredients need to come together. So it's really a bad luck type of situation. So you have the atmospheric conditions, the oceanic conditions, potentially the drought in case of heat, all aligning, persisting, and arriving at the right place, potentially overpopulations and ecosystems that are most vulnerable. That's where you see the larger impacts, right? So whenever you see an event like this after the fact that has happened, we're all of a left scratching our heads thinking, okay, yeah, that was quite extreme. We better do, you know, better at anticipating the next one, right? So when that event happens, we go to work. My colleagues at ETH got to work and started to use the method that we've been using for this paper, ensemble boosting, to see if we can sort of exploit current climate model simulations to the best of our ability to hunt for really, really unlucky combinations of factors. And this is what they did for this heat wave, and they found that only by doing novel methods like this one, they were able to produce heat waves as extreme as it happened in reality. And of course, that was after the fact this heat wave happened, right? So of course, that was a success story. Okay, we were able to replicate an event like this and understand how it happened. But now we're left wondering, okay, what about places that have not yet experienced such a record-breaking heat wave? Like, for example, in Europe, where we are located and where the study is focusing, the current record-breaking heat wave, so the current most extreme heat wave on record in the last 100 years or so, happened in 2003. We've had many heat waves since then, and they've broke many local temperature records, but the combined effect of how intense temperature was, how long they lasted, and how big an area of Europe they covered, that combination of factors, 2003, still stands quite above everything else that has happened after and before, so the most extreme heat wave over Europe. However, this heat wave happened over 20 years ago, right? So we have had another more than 20 years, you know, global warming signal on top of everything. We've had drought, we have a lot of changes, right? So since then, nothing quite as, or maybe we should say, we have not been as unlucky as we were in 2003 yet, but we could be any summer, right? And this summer is shaping up to be already in June quite extreme. Who knows what the rest of the summer would bring, right? But whenever these conditions happen, we were left a bit wondering, okay, energy in an area like Europe that is at risk of, statistically at risk of experiencing a record-breaking event because our current record is getting a little bit old, at 20-some years old, we were thinking, okay, today, what could be the worst heat wave that could happen? And how would that look like? Are we facing, you know, are we at risk of much higher temperatures? Are we at risk of much longer heat waves, much bigger heat waves? What are a bit the sort of the characteristics of the flavor that worst case events could take in Europe right now?
6: This is Radio EcoShock. Our guest is Dr. Laura Sanchez Gutierrez on the frightening future of European heat waves. Heat in the UK and Europe last week was astonishing, frightening. The World Meteorological Organization designated Europe as the fastest warming continent on Earth, and Copernicus agreed. That seems strange. Why Europe?
7: Yeah, this is, it's a bit striking with what I was saying before, right? That our record is so far in the past. So the thing with Europe is that a lot of Central Europe, for example, or places above the Mediterranean climates, they have very large variability in terms of how one summer looks like with compared to the summer the year after, or maybe 1 week to comparison to the week after, right? So there is a lot of variability in the sense that you might have a heat wave that is reaching very high temperatures, but you might also have sort of a summer cold spell or a rainy week where temperatures drop a lot. So these conditions from one summer to the next, from 1 week to the other, there is a large range of variability in how the summer could look like. Versus if you think of Mediterranean Europe, Southern Europe, every summer looks a little bit more similar, so it's quite rare to have a summer that is much, much colder than the rest. Of course, summers are getting warmer, right? But the range of variability from one day to the next, from 1 year to the next in the summer, is a bit smaller. Over Central Europe, however, this very large variability to 1 year to the next, for example, is to a large extent controlled, for example, by soil moisture or drought. So whenever you have a lot of moisture in the soil and you have heat happening, a lot of your incoming energy, your heat, is used to evaporate actually all of the water in the soil, in the vegetation, and that is not used to rise up temperatures. So whenever you have a very dry summer, then the temperatures get a lot higher, and when you have a summer that is not dry, that is wet, then that doesn't happen, right? Part of what we've seen is that Europe, Central Europe, is going towards drier state. So those summers that are wet happen less so because the precipitation patterns are changing a bit, because maybe variability has been also changing a bit. So maybe we had a bit worse luck on average in how much is raining or how persistent heat is occurring. On top of that, there seems to be also quite a few arguments to say that potentially the atmospheric conditions linked to summer heat in Europe are changing, and changing with respect to the past and changing differently than in other regions. But all of this is still quite an open area of research. So why Europe is warming up so fast and so much? It's first worrying because a lot of people live here. Also worrying because, as I say, this large variability is still there, and our ecosystems, our societies, are used to it, right? So you have a few years of recovery, respite, however you want to call it. If we go away from that, that will not happen anymore, right? So quite challenging for adaptation and for managing our resources. So all of this quite tricky, but to understand exactly to what extent Europe is really fast warming so fast is really quite tricky. And of course, this speaks to the extent of the whole distribution, right? So if you want to understand how the very tail of the limits of what's possible, how that is changing with global warming in a region like Europe, that is also quite tricky because of all of these things that I was saying.
6: Yes, using large sophisticated models and analysis, you found no single driver of increasing heat waves in Europe, but there are two key indicators or companions. The first is not a surprise: oceans, and especially hotter sea surface temperatures. How do ocean conditions translate into extreme heat washing over Europe?
7: I can tell you a little bit about this, and maybe I can also tell you a little bit about how we find these very extreme worst-case storylines or events in our work. So what we do is we take a climate model, right, and we start from events that are interesting to us in that climate model. So in this case, a heat wave, conditions that are a bit maybe drier or maybe more neutral to compare, right? So we start from these parent conditions, that we apply this ensemble boosting method to generate these storylines. And what this means is that we take the global climate model with everything in it. So it has oceans, it has sea ice, it has an atmosphere, of course, it has soil components. So all of this is in the model and interacts with one another. It's able to send information to one another, so the oceans are able to communicate with the atmosphere realistically, as it would happen in the real world. So this is all in the model. What we do is we introduce a butterfly effect in our model at that point before a heat wave happens. For example, we introduce a butterfly effect, a very, very, very minor perturbation in the atmosphere, and we allow the model to run freely 1,000 times from that starting point. Similar to what weather forecasting would be, weather forecasting is a little bit different, the model is a little bit different, but the concept is the same. So you introduce a small perturbation and you allow the system to evolve, and because the climate system and the Earth system is very chaotic, you will find some deviations from across these trajectories, and potentially all of the right ingredients will come together and very, very extreme conditions will develop. So we don't force them to happen. We don't really say or force the model to behave in a particular way. It's just really this sort of bad luck draw of ingredients. Like if you play roulette and red comes 100 times, right? So that type of very, very extreme combination of factors. What we find is, if you have all of these ingredients into consideration, if you're hunting for a worst-case heat wave that is very extreme, what we find is that what you always need is a favorable atmosphere, right? So you always need that type of sunny, anticyclonic conditions. That's always a key ingredient. On top of that, if you're looking for the worst-case heat waves, then everything has to sort of align to be in favor with it as well, right? So we have the worst case heatwaves happen under extreme drought as well. They also happen under extreme ocean temperatures around the European continent, so in the upper layers of the ocean or the surface of the ocean. So all of these ingredients need to sort of come or align to be in favor of the most extreme heat. And this is something that you could only really find in a setup like we've been using, with a couple model that has an ocean contributing to this heat, that has a soil layer contributing to these mechanisms, right? So for this is quite a nice and physically consistent method that allows to answer questions like you were asking to me. So what is the role of the oceans? And to me, this was really quite striking to see. So in the worst case heat waves that we find, what surprised us a lot is that we don't necessarily find those heat waves directly when we introduce this butterfly effect in the model. So that's what we were expecting, that you have potentially a parent heat wave that you start from, that heat wave is already quite extreme, you introduce this butterfly effect, and then eventually one of those trajectories stemming from the same parent conditions will be so extreme, right? This is a bit what we were expecting based on previous work using this method. However, we also wanted to see a bit how the rest of the summer would look like after a very extreme heat wave. That's why we extend the simulations for the whole summer. And this is where the surprising part comes, because we find that the worst case, most intense heat waves happen after another heat wave. So we have a parent event, we introduce a butterfly effect, after an extreme heat wave happens in a model, this heat wave ends. So it comes and goes, and then a few days after, another very extreme heat wave starts with an anticyclone and all of this. So this second heat wave, or potentially even more than second, sometimes some of them more than have more than two or three before the extreme heat wave happens. When this very extreme heat wave happens, we find that all of these ingredients have to come in place, and potentially the nearby oceans play a very important role, because we anticipate that the nearby oceans have been warming up by all of the heat waves that they have before this very extreme heat wave, right? So the conditions in the Mediterranean basin, in the Atlantic basin close to Europe, are very, very warm. And we believe, we're still researching this actually, but we believe that at this stage, because sea surface conditions are so warm, they sort of stop being a sink of heat. So the heat over land is not really going to warm up the waters, because the upper layers are already so warm, and they might even contribute a little bit of heat to the land. They're definitely not taking up anymore. And this is the conditions that happen close to the continent. But we also find that far away, a bit more farther away towards North America, some of the most extreme heat waves that we find have a very marked negative anomaly, actually close to or in the middle of the North Atlantic basin between Europe and North America. And what we believe is happening there is that either this negative anomaly is contributing to making the anticyclone over Europe more stable, or cyclonic conditions on top of the negative anomaly over the North Atlantic are causing both the cooling on the North Atlantic and the persistence of the anticyclone over Europe, sort of in a very wavy jet situation. So this is certainly something that surprised us a lot, and we're still researching. Really, it's a bit of a chicken and egg situation, so we're researching whether the ocean is driving these conditions, whether it just happened to be at that point, you know, a bit of a bad luck situation as well, or if it's unrelated. So we're still researching the role of the ocean in this configuration, but this cold anomaly over the North Atlantic was quite surprising.
6: Your model tests show the most intense boosted heat waves occur from July to August, yet you and your colleagues in Europe just went through two record heat waves before the end of June. Could extreme heat seasons be longer than we thought?
7: Yeah, I mean, not necessarily longer than we thought. I think this has been, you know, the community has been thinking about this for a while, about heat happening early in the season, happening later in the season. Particularly early in the season is quite damaging to us, because we are still not so acclimatized to the heat in the summer, right? So it can be very damaging for vulnerable populations. But generally, as the earth gets warmer, generally we will be seeing more heat waves like we've been having, right? Like more outside of the meteorological summer of June, July, August, or even only July, August. What we do find, however, is as I was saying before, right, in order to have the worst case outcome, you really need all of the ingredients for that to happen. So I can imagine if this particular heat wave, if the atmospheric component of this particular heat wave that we've been happening now, if that were to happen mid-August, probably the absolute temperatures would have been even higher, had you played this hypothetical case, right? This is going in line with the storyline narrative perspective that I was telling you before. So this test could be done, right? Like, if one ingredient that was very damaging and very severe right now could have happened with other ingredients that favor even more intense heat, what would be the outcome? Is a bit the approach that we are taking. What, you know, the fear that I have right now is that this is exactly what we find in our worst-case simulations. In our worst-case heat waves, we find heat waves early in the season start to happen, you know, May, June, repeatedly. So we have a few extreme events in the simulations that are quite early, quite intense, quite persistent. Those events leave the state, the state of the Earth system over Europe already quite primed for more heat. As I was saying, you might end up drying all of the soils, or the plants might die, the younger plants might die, and then you don't have that moisture available for evaporation anymore. You might warm up the oceans. So all of these things might happen already early in the season. But by the time that you get to this late summer state, if another stream anticyclone or stream blocking event were to happen, then the heat wave will be even more intense. However, this is not to say that every time a summer has an early heat wave, a late summer heat wave is guaranteed, right? This is part of what makes climate science and climate predictions so tricky, because the system is very noisy, as I was saying before, right? So it can always rain, it can always become a bit colder, we can have a cold spell, right? Like, it's very hard to give this broad seasonal to multi-year predictions. But if we were be sort of bracing for the worst case summer that we could expect, I could imagine that a worst case summer could look something like, or at the start of a worst case summer could look something like this one, with early heat already in the season, with drought already arising from all of the evaporation that is happening due to this heat, with a lot of vegetation potentially either struggling or already dying, if you imagine not so resilient maybe grasslands or younger shoots in or sprouts in trees. If all of that is already happening, then you can already imagine wildfire conditions also being more risk for wildfire conditions. So all of these ingredients are starting to align. We will need to see what happens for the rest of the summer, right? It's very hard to make a prediction like this, and I'm sure not even the top of the line European weather forecasting centers or seasonal forecasting centers are able to predict with certainty for what the rest of the summer, what we will experience. But the ingredients are aligning. And also, even if the rest of the summer doesn't have peak temperatures that are very high, if it remains moderately to severely warm for the rest of the summer, that is already so tricky for how to adapt to that or how to resist that, right? Like, if you imagine heat island effects, buildings warming up, ecosystems or animals struggling already, water sources drying up, like all of these things sort of compound and make the rest of the summer probably harder to adapt to, not necessarily adapt to, but harder to overcome the heat over the rest of the summer, because we are already being made vulnerable by this early season heat.
6: So who do you hope will hear the warnings in your new paper? If heat waves get as extreme as possible, is there anything we can do to prepare?
7: Yes, I think, one of the things that we want to highlight is that we're thinking a lot. So I'm not saying we are not trying to prepare. I think society, municipalities, critical infrastructure management, we are trying to adapt. But I think we need to be realistic and have a broad perspective on the risks that we might come to find, right? So I think a lot of municipalities, a lot of hospitals, a lot of institutions are already trying to prepare, particularly to higher temperatures. So I see a lot of preparation, a lot of strategies being drawn for higher temperatures, like imagine if we had a 50-degree day, things like this, and what would happen in terms of how would we manage that crisis, what would the bottlenecks will be, what resources we will need. And this is certainly useful. for certain, we will need preparation for higher temperatures. As the world continues to warm, we will continue to have record-breaking temperatures. This is no doubt. And we find that as well in our paper. So we find worst-case heat waves could be a few degrees warmer than current records. However, we find that in the worst-case heat waves that we are sort of highlighting, the storylines that we're highlighting, higher temperatures are not the only risks. What we're finding is we find heat waves that last a lot longer. So if you imagine, compared to, according to our metric, the 2003 heat wave, the worst heat wave that we've had in Europe so far, that the most critical conditions during that heat wave lasted 10 days. So the worst case heat waves that we find in our storylines, the worst case conditions, are sustained for 30 to 40 days. So I think we need to ask ourselves the question, you know, are we ready for a 50-degree day? Are we ready for a month long of 38, 35 degrees Celsius temperatures? So are we ready for these no-respite situations where every day is very warm and heat waves conditions do not break? And even more importantly, for, I think, for how society maybe sees these events, right? Like, I have the feeling that, well, the third sort of risk that we find in our paper that is quite striking is this successive heat wave. So you had one heat wave, that heat wave dies down for a few days, and then the one after is even more extreme than the one before. And I think we've been experiencing that a lot. Whenever society experiences a hard challenge, a stress, a heat wave, some sort of event, a disaster that is challenging to us, it is very hard to sort of pick up and do it again, right? So I do fear a lot of sort of eroding in our resilience, in the sense of, okay, so now companies might decide for one day that is 40-something degrees, then maybe we work from home. But are we ready to do that for the whole summer? Are we ready to say, okay, this heat wave is done, and now next week we start over again, right? So I think when we're thinking about preparation, about resilience, about adaptation, we need to think both about this compounding effects of many days in a row being warm and then, you know, things sort of compounding together, and also on this erosion of our resilience. So both our physical and biological response being undermined by this very persistent heat, but also, you know, how we as a society deal with it, how we are patient with one another, how we protect the most vulnerable, how do we also think long term, right? Like, after these summers with very extreme heat waves are done, that doesn't mean that we're done for, right? Like, next summer, next 10 years, maybe the next one might be worse, maybe another region will be at risk. So I think we really need to be preparing for both the risks that are around the corner versus the long-term changes that need to happen for society to be prepared and adapted to these very complex risks.
6: From Europe, we've been speaking with Dr. Laura Suarez Gutierrez. 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
7: Thank you so much, Alex, for having me. 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
6: As I told you last week, France experienced the hottest night ever. As days of extreme heat followed one another, France recorded the hottest temperature since records began more than 100 years ago. That was not just one freak reading in a local hotspot. Oh no. Meteorologists totaled up heat reports for the whole country, and all of France was hotter than ever before. My friends in London fled buildings never intended for North African-style heat. We can see reddened faces in the British humid heat that once again broke records all over the place. Hottest June day ever. The government has to rethink heat response and life-saving changes for the new hot age. We're in big trouble, and no, we are not ready.
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6: Heat waves are starting early, staying late, and they kill millions around the world every year. And they create yet another threat we don't know so much about, wildfires. A new study finds connections between heat waves and wildfires in the western U.S., and that's where most of the big ones burn. How does it work? What drives what to make a super fire? Our guide is Dr. Dmitry Kalashnikov, postdoctoral research scholar at the University of California, Merced campus. And from California, Dmitry Kalashnikov, welcome to Radio EcoShock.
11: Yes, hi Alex. It's a pleasure to be here.
6: I first encountered this whole concept in the conversation, the article your team wrote, and I thought, well, of course, heat waves lead to worse fires. And then I realized, I don't know why, or if it will change or get worse. Dmitry, can you start us out with an example, just one connection between extreme heat days and more damaging wildfires?
11: Yes, I'd be happy to. And you are right in terms of the initial intuition. I think most folks would probably, you know, understand intuitively that, yes, of course, heat waves would make fires worse, right? Because it's hot, dry weather, which understandably is better for fires to grow. But yeah, there are multiple angles to this, multiple ways in which heat waves actually enable wildfires. And one way is maybe the most obvious one. The weather is hot and the weather is dry. So even if there were already fires burning on that landscape, these conditions just make those fires grow larger and potentially faster, especially if some wind is involved.
6: Well, in the good news, the raw number of American wildfires is going down in recent years. An AGU study published in April found about 28% fewer Western wildfires over the past three decades. Why do you say threats from wildfires are escalating?
11: Yes, I have seen that study, which is good. That's good news that the actual number of ignitions is decreasing. But the threats are indeed escalating because the climate itself is warming, as most of us know. And specifically for the Western U.S. and also Western Canada, so think in interior B.C., Rockies, It, at least in terms of recent trends, last few decades, not only are summers getting warmer, they're trending a bit drier. So because of that, even if actual ignition decrease, the fires that do start have a chance to grow and become larger. So overall burned area from those fires could still increase.
6: Yes, the burned area is the key. Now, you work in the Abbotsoglu Climate Lab at UCLA, and in 2020, John Abbotsoglu co-authored a study finding since the mid-1980s, the area burned annually by wildfires in the West has increased eightfold. Now, that's an incredible increase. It's hard to miss. Eight times more land burned, more trees converted to greenhouse gases. It's on a scale our parents never knew. Why don't we talk more about this, Dmitry?
11: That's a good question. You know, I feel like a part of it is, you know, some people choose to talk about this more often than others. For example, thinking about the political landscape, kind of, you know, which side of the ideological spectrum you're on. And another part of it is that I think, you know, people don't necessarily sort of grasp how big of an increase eight times really is. To most people, even if you tell them, you know, burned area has increased twice, double, that's already bad. So it could be that, you know, once you start telling them, oh, it's actually going up by three times, four times, eight times, it may not even register, but it does matter a lot for actual impacts on the landscape and on human health, thinking about smoke, for example, from all those fires.
6: We've covered that extensively on Radio EcoShock. The smoke risk is huge, and of course it extends to people over as far as the East Coast and even to Europe. What led your team to suspect heat waves helped drive increased wildfire burn area in ways that we hadn't really thought about?
11: I believe it's our collective experience. So my advisor, Dr. John Abbotsoglu, he's been studying fires for at least 15 years, maybe longer, and specifically a lot of focus on Western U.S. And Western Canada, to some degree, fires. Other members of our team, like myself, we had two other postdoctoral researchers who are, you know, PhD-level researchers who also have studied wildfires. Actually, three other postdocs who have also studied wildfires on their own. So, you know, we had enough of a hypothesis that heat waves have this outsized effect on wildfires that's not really well quantified or well understood just how much of an effect. And so this gave us the idea, you know, why don't we collectively do this study and put some numbers on these thoughts, if you will.
6: And when we get this from the television news or YouTube videos, they talk about fire weather. Is fire weather a technical term? What does it mean?
11: That's a great question. So there is a technical definition of fire weather in terms of the Fire Weather Index, which I'm sure you're familiar with. It was actually developed in Canada back in the 80s, and that's essentially like a single number, where the higher the number, the higher the risk of fire. And that number comes from this combined information of the daily temperature, the humidity. So the lower the humidity, the drier the air is, how much rain fell, or really how little rain fell, and also wind speed. So that fire weather index, the formal index, sort of combines all that weather information into a rating of fire danger. But more colloquially, sort of conversationally, fire weather is also just understood to be general hot, sort of hot, dry, windy, those three things, hot, dry, and windy conditions that would be expected to fuel flames.
6: So a big part of the wildfire story is heat waves. Is the western U.S. getting more heat waves in recent years, and have their characteristics changed?
11: The answer is yes. It's actually a pretty resounding yes. The western U.S. has warmed up quite a bit in just the past 20, 25 years. Our summer temperatures, just since 2000, when averaged across the western U.S., have increased by about 1 degree Celsius, which is a substantial amount in about 25 years. And that's actually not from our study, just a number that I've looked up on my own. In terms of what our study found, we looked at the increasing number of heat wave days across the west, and they've essentially doubled across especially forested regions. So think Rocky Mountains, think Pacific Northwest mountains in Washington, Oregon, California as well. We've seen about a doubling of heat wave days in that May to October summertime season period. And that's directly as a result of just warming average temperatures.
6: Climate models predict wetter times for the boreal forest in the north. So why would wildfires increase in that far north, like the surge that we saw in 2023 with Canada's terrible wildfire season? And I asked Canadian wildfire expert Mike Flanagan about it, and he said thin northern soil can go from drowning rain to tinder dry in just 3 days if the heat is there. Did your team look at flash droughts and wildfire?
11: No, that's very interesting. And by the way, I was not familiar with how fast the soil can dry in up in boreal forests. That's amazing. But yeah, we didn't look at soil moisture specifically in the western U.S. That is something that could be done that would provide even more nuance towards our understanding of this sort of increasing fire, you know, dynamic that we're seeing.
6: And we might think once a big forest fire has burned, well, that protects the area against another fire for a long time. But talk to us about regrowth and the re-fire cycle, which can be as short as 2 years.
11: It can be, especially if you think about how even if a forest, let's say there's a forest fire, it's high severity, the trees, you know, die from that fire. Within a couple of years, you still have quite a bit of vegetation growth in terms of grasses, shrubs, which can very much dry out in a period of drought, or even just seasonally dry conditions if it's a climate that has seasonally dry summers. And that is fuel for a fire. So you wouldn't need to wait until that forest regenerates to have another risk of fire in that same area.
6: Well, in various parts of the world, we've seen heat waves end with tremendous amounts of rain. And I've seen that in Australia, for example, and in North America, even in Africa. And so that rain drives the regrowth, and suddenly there you are, ready for another fire. It's pretty surprising. If you had to pick the largest single driver or connection between heat waves and wildfires, what would it be?
11: That's a great question. So the largest single driver... I might cheat a little bit and have a combined answer. It's both that you have these more flammable conditions during a heat wave, but also it's that they persist. We showed this in our paper, in our study, that especially in the Northwest, so basically Washington, Oregon, Idaho, even California, Western Montana, which have a lot of dry forests, which tend to burn, especially east of the mountains, like east of the Cascades, for example, those areas stay flammable after the heat wave ends. So basically, even though temperatures themselves have returned back to average, or even perhaps cooler than average, the vegetation and the dead fuel, the dead logs and, you know, litter on the forest floor, they're still dry because of the heat wave that just ended. So it's that sort of large, perhaps surprisingly long window of elevated or, you know, increased burning conditions, not only during the heat wave, but after the heat wave, for days after the heat wave.
6: Large wildfires can also create their own weather. We see it on YouTube, complete with crackling lightning, but no rain. How does a heat wave play into this?
11: Yes, this is something that has been more or less known, at least by forecasters in the Western U.S., but we kind of, again, put some numbers on this, and that is that when we have heat waves in the West, they tend to also produce more thunderstorms, and at least in some parts of the Western U.S. And this is because the air is really hot, and it tends to want to rise. And we have monsoonal moisture that sort of comes up from Mexico, from the eastern tropical Pacific Ocean. This is why we have a lot of thunderstorms in Arizona, New Mexico, Utah in the summer. We have this moisture that's there. And during heat waves, we have this hot air that is, you know, less dense. It wants to rise. We have monsoonal moisture that's sort of mixed in, which tends to produce more thunderstorms. And because the lower part of the sort of atmosphere is dry and hot, it's a heat wave, right? The thunderstorms tend to be dry. It tends to be dry lightning, which just means that lightning hits the ground, but the amount of rain that falls is minimal. Most of it actually evaporates before reaching the ground. And that's a very clear risk of fire, because lightning might start a fire, but there's not a big downpour to follow to extinguish those flames.
6: You are tuned to Radio EcoShock. Our guest from UCLA is Dmitry Kalashnikov. We're talking about new proof heat waves are driving more wildfire burn. France just experienced its hottest recorded night in history. The recent heat wave in Europe is historic, not only for its record-breaking highs, but also because it stayed for days. It reminds me of the deadly heat dome over the Pacific Northwest in 2021. Dmitry, do you think the heat dome phenomenon changes wildfire calculations?
11: I think yes, absolutely. And in fact, there was a study which you may have seen. It came out, I believe, about a year or two ago by Canadian researchers. Actually, I believe a couple of familiar names would have been on there, like Mike Flanagan, Piyush Jain. They basically studied the June 2021 heat dome, which affected a large part of British Columbia and adjacent Pacific Northwest. And they studied how that heat dome essentially kickstarted the Western Canadian wildfire season that year, because it was so intense and long-lasting. It was so hot, and there were dry thunderstorms during that event as well, especially a little bit after it ended, like with

0: grasslands, the shrubs. If we talk about how heat waves affect fire activity on a daily scale, yes, heat waves help fires grow daily, right? Hot days mean more fire in general. But the relationship on annual time scales changes. So whereas in forests, more heat over a fire season means more fire, in non-forests, it's not the same thing, because you can easily have a very hot, dry summer in the desert, but it doesn't necessarily mean more fire, because there, in those landscapes, burned area is more closely tied to how much actual vegetation is available, how much grass, how much dry grass exists, for example, and that is more strongly linked to how much rain fell before, in the 3 months, 6 months, even a year before. How wet was it? Because those wet conditions before would enable all those grasses to grow, which would then dry out and provide fuel for the fire. So because of this, we, at least partially, we think, because of this, we didn't actually observe a long-term trend in burned area, in non-forests, despite the near doubling of heat wave days in the past 25 years.
1: Interesting. And again, the new heat waves are not always hot and dry. I mean, take the deep south or the tropics for extreme humid heat. Why did your team separate wet and dry heat waves?
0: This was something we wanted to do because we speculated, we had this hypothesis that, kind of like what you're saying, not every heat wave is dry. Some heat waves are actually fairly moist. And so we thought that the humidity or moisture would help suppress fires, even despite there being heat wave conditions. So we did this other analysis where we separated these heat waves by either you know, high humidity, so high moisture in the atmosphere, or low humidity, or dry atmosphere. And yes, we found that made a difference. Especially in forested landscapes, it's really those dry heat waves that are accompanied by low humidity that drive the majority of burned area. And on the flip side, the moist heat waves actually don't produce increased burned area. They actually produce less burned area than non-heat wave conditions, if that makes sense. So if you're in the forest, you're better off having a moist heat wave versus conditions that are more average temperature-wise, but dry humidity-wise.
1: This study examined how heat waves affect wildfires. Here's possibly a new idea for research. Do we need a companion study looking at how wildfires affect heat waves, maybe even years later? The landscape has changed. A lot of things have changed. Does it affect heat waves?
0: This is a great question. There have been some studies on this that I'm familiar with. For example, I'm familiar with some studies which actually looked at how wildfire smoke emissions, so the aerosols, can actually increase atmospheric temperatures downwind, because some of those particles, some of those smoke particles in the smoke plume can actually absorb sunlight, and they warm the atmospheric sort of layer above the ground. So that's a real effect which has been quantified. That's more immediate, let's say a few days that are following the fire. In terms of years, you know, years later, there are definitely localized effects from landscapes which have been burned. Surface temperatures can be higher because you've lost, for example, the tree cover. And there are other effects to the actual, you know, landscape. The burned soil has some effect on surface temperatures too. I'm less familiar with that. I haven't myself studied that. Now, that's typically more restricted closer towards burn scars. I don't know if there has been any real effort to quantify this on the landscape scale, right? Are there effects for years at the scale of a state, or like a U.S. state, right? I'm less sure about that, but that would be really interesting to look into.
1: What do you mean by synchronous heat waves, and how does that affect the firefighting scene?
0: Yeah, this is actually very important, these synchronous heat waves, which basically means multiple areas of the western U.S. simultaneously experiencing heat waves. This could be, you know, just one big heat wave, one big heat dome that's simultaneously impacting, let's say, 50, 60, 70% of the western U.S., right? And what that means is now you have a large area that could be

0: simultaneously seeing increases in fire activity. And because of that, you might need to deploy firefighters to multiple areas, which would strain resources. If you're already deploying firefighters to, let's say, three different large fire complexes, and another large fire breaks out a state away, you know, you don't have the same amount of firefighters to deploy. You have to call up reserves. You have to call up maybe firefighters from a different country, from Canada, from Australia, or from the eastern U.S., which take time to arrive. In the meantime, that fire is burning. So these simultaneous or synchronous heat waves can be a real challenge when coordinating the suppression response to these fires.
1: Can we apply results from your study to other places like Europe after its record heat waves, or what about Australia?
0: I think, yes, most definitely. What we did can be repeated really anywhere in the world where heat waves tend to drive fires. And yes, this would be places like Europe, places like Australia, Chile, boreal forests, right? So think of northern Canada, Siberia. This would be very relevant in all such areas.
1: As you say in the paper, heat waves are well-recognized threats to human health and energy supply and ecosystems. Now we have to add wildfires to this heat wave damage list. Do governments and planning agencies recognize the role of heat waves?
0: I think to some extent, yes, but probably not enough. I don't think, and this was the motivation for us doing the study and putting some of these numbers on paper, is I don't think there's enough of a recognition out there among policymakers, land managers, perhaps even forecasters and fellow scientists, not to mention the public, as to just how large of a role that heat waves can have on fire activity over the course of a year or fire season.
1: Dimitri, what's next in your research?
0: Yeah, thanks for that question. I do, in general, research around climate extremes. So it's not just heat waves and fires. It's also like heavy rainfall extremes. For example, I just published a paper last month about extreme hourly rainfall in the western U.S. So think really short-term heavy downpours that are a threat for flash flooding. And, you know, spoiler alert there, we found increases in these hourly rainfall extremes in the past 25 years. They're heavier in the western U.S., especially in the summer. Think monsoonal storms. But yeah, the next steps would be, for example, one study is I'm looking at how wildfire smoke can actually impact thunderstorms, because smoke can affect how much lightning happens and how much rainfall happens, just because it changes. I talked about this earlier in this show about how smoke can actually affect temperatures of the atmosphere, and that can change how thunderstorm forms and how much lightning they produce, which has impacts on, for example, increased fire ignitions or decreased fire ignitions. So I'm trying to unpack that in a next study.
1: From the University of California, Merced, we have been speaking with postdoctoral research scholar Dmitry Kalashnikov. The paper is Heat Waves Enable Wildfire Activity in the Western United States. It was published June 17th in Science Advances. It is open access, so it's free to read for anyone. You can find a link in my blog at ecoshock.org. Dmitry, thank you for sharing time with our listeners.
0: Thank you very much. It was a pleasure.
1: I'm Alex Smith for Radio EcoShock. Next week, we dive into another hidden corner of climate change. Extreme heat increases the risk of premature birth. If you are pregnant or ever intend to be or love someone who is, learn how this works with Dr. Coral Salvador from Bern. From California, author and activist Meejean Shaw joins us with a plan to take over coal and wind it down. And start with the biggest coal mine in the world, why don't you? Don't miss it. I'm Alex Smith. Thank you for listening and caring about our world.

0: 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And I believe that people walked away lifted with actionable steps, how they can grow, not just as artists, but as artists who are changing other people's lives.
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3: Petaluma People Services Center's mission is to improve the social and economic health of our community by providing programs that strengthen the dignity and self-sufficiency of the individual. Aging in place, family support, family preservation, and nutrition are key components of our service array and mission. 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
6: We are opening the archives from when I first launched the show as part of a class at City College of San Francisco's KCSF. Across a decade on air, chronic crises we identified years ago only got worse in the pandemic and continue to plague our communities today as they struggle to address these familiar crises. Here's co-host and associate producer Eric Estrada with today's guest.
7: Our guests today are Angela Woodall of the San Francisco Public Press, who highlights the city's affordability crisis, where housing costs consume half of most households' incomes, forcing families to cut back on food and rely on free clinics for medical care. Her report suggests that current efforts fall short with outdated financial metrics and lack of political action contributing to the challenge. Caroline Danielson of the Public Policy Institute of California notes that federal poverty statistics understate the region's economic challenges. Public Policy Institute of California and Stanford developed the California Poverty Measure, which adjusts for local costs and safety net benefits, revealing a poverty rate of 21% statewide and 23% in San Francisco, nearly double the federal estimate. While programs like Earned Income Tax Credit and CalFresh provide critical support, many families still struggle to meet their basic needs. And Stephanie Zamudio of the Family Independence Initiative, or FII, emphasizes the ingenuity of families in overcoming financial hurdles, often through community-driven solutions like trading childcare or participating in informal lending circles. FII supports these efforts by formalizing lending circles and reporting payments to credit bureaus, helping families build credit and access traditional financial services over time.
8: I want to turn to Angela Woodall, who's a journalist and the lead writer and researcher for San Francisco Public Press's special report on the rising cost of living. Just provide us a background on why the team at San Francisco Public Press put together the special report, which is very detailed, and what was the driving forces behind that.
9: Great. Well, thank you so much, George. And it's nice to be here. So at the San Francisco Public Press, we decided to take on the issue of cost of living. And of course, we had to acknowledge that housing played a very big part in the rising cost of living. But we didn't want to start there. We wanted to take a step beyond that to what was less obvious. So we looked at the data and we looked at the documents and we tried to really sort of parse apart what it was like to live in San Francisco, not when you were moving to San Francisco, but when you were still trying to stay here. And especially if you were a family. And so, like I said, we knew that housing was going to be a big part of that. What we found was that it was half of what San Francisco households were spending. Well, if this is taking up half of their income, what are they giving up? What are they compromising on? And how is that affecting their day-to-day life? So we looked at that and we saw that there were a number of issues. One was childcare. The other was transportation, healthcare, and food, actually. So one of the things that came out of this that was really interesting, and I want to acknowledge the team of reporters who worked on these individual cost of living elements, these childcare issues, transportation issues. People were giving up things like protein. They were substituting meat with beans, for example, which doesn't sound like a big deal, but over time, you start to see that it's not just about, oh, I have to give up meat and I have to eat beans. This is a long-term issue. This is affecting other choices. It's affecting their health. This is affecting nutrition. And so if they were giving up one thing, what else were they giving up? So it's not just, I'm giving up sweets or I'm not buying high-end cookies. It was taking a toll on deep parts of their life. The other thing too, healthcare, even though San Francisco has really forward-thinking plans through the public health department, people weren't able to afford the coverage, healthcare coverage through Covered California. So they were going to free clinics and they were accessing care there. And San Francisco is able to provide for them. But the issue was they're not actually able to pay the premiums on their healthcare plan. So they're accessing free healthcare. What can you do about that? Just things like that. So we started looking at that. And also it was saying, like, sort of, why is this happening? Why in San Francisco, in one of the wealthiest cities in the country, one of the most expensive, but also one of the wealthiest. Why was this happening? Why were people falling through the cracks? And what we found is that it was actually two issues. Really, one is accountability, and the other is how we were measuring income or measuring expenses. So what fit in some parts of the country didn't fit in San Francisco because we were so far out of whack with indices that government uses to measure what people need.
8: Thank you. And that leads me to our next guest, and it's Caroline Danielson. She's a senior fellow at the Public Policy Institute of California, and the institute has done some great work in actually gathering the data. And so I'm going to turn to Caroline and ask her to share with the audience the report itself on the index and then what you found with realistic numbers in San Francisco and in the Bay Area compared to what the state and or even the federal numbers would use as an index.
10: Sure. Thank you. Yes, let me say that the Public Policy Institute of California has a mission of informing and improving public policymaking in California, and that this California Poverty Measure Research, which is what we call our measure, CPM for short, is something we've done in collaboration with the Stanford Center on Poverty and Inequality. And our numbers, which I'm going to speak about estimates from the years 2011 to 2013 averaged together, indicate that poverty in the state as a whole is quite a bit higher than the federal poverty line would indicate. So California's poverty rate is approximately 16% in the state as a whole. If you calculate it using an updated measure, which takes into account the cost of living, but also the role of in-kind programs like food assistance programs that may help families make ends meet. So if you add to the resources that families have, but also up the cost of living to be more realistic and make some other improvements to make the measure reflect more accurately a basic needs measure, you find that California's poverty rate is more like 21%. And this, according to Census Bureau research, makes California the poorest state in the country. According to federal poverty statistics, California ranks somewhere in the around number 15, but it shoots up to number one using these updated approaches to measuring poverty. San Francisco comes out at an even higher poverty rate than the state as a whole. It's about 23% or close to one in four people in San Francisco City and County. And that's not double, but pretty close to double what the federal poverty rate would indicate. The federal poverty rate for San Francisco is about just under 13%. So it's dramatically different when you take into account the cost of living, even though we're adding resources from food assistance programs, from tax credits to up families' resources. When we weigh that against what it takes to make ends meet in San Francisco, it still comes out much higher.
8: Could you give us an example of when we say poverty? So what is the average median income for a family of four, for example, on a federal poverty level? Then I think the state of California has another floor, if you will, as far as an average median income, and then what an average median income is in San Francisco. Then I think the other interesting part of that is what would you need to actually make to get above the poverty level? And then, of course, last but not least, what would you need to make where you're actually able to Angela's point, stay here.
10: So I can speak to the way that poverty is measured is that there's a threshold that's established, and that threshold takes into account some basic needs that folks have. In the case of the California Poverty Measure and the Census Bureau's Supplemental Poverty Measure, which is their approach to updating poverty to reflect current cost of living and current safety net programs as well as family resources. When you establish a poverty threshold, you include food, clothing, shelter, utilities. Those estimates are based on real people's reports of what they pay for those items, and then a percentile of that is established as the floor. So the California-wide average for that, because it varies by area in which you live, but the California-wide average for that is a little under $30,000 a year for a family of four, whereas the federal poverty threshold for a family of four is about $23,500. So it's about 30% higher, the adjusted poverty threshold. In San Francisco, it's even higher than that. It's over $36,000. So that sounds like a fairly modest amount of resources, but it, relatively speaking, it's quite a bit higher than the federal poverty line, which does not vary by where you live. And it's also still substantially higher than the statewide average. So relatively speaking, San Francisco's an expensive place to live in California and in the nation.
8: Can we get a little bit into numbers? Because what I found really interesting in the report is with your new California measurement index, what you discovered or uncovered were there were literally millions more children in poverty in San Francisco versus what everyone thought based on the numbers that one would look through, to your point, the lens of a federal or state, and then the millions or hundreds of thousands of families that were literally in poverty. I think the other thing that I found really interesting was deep poverty versus poverty.
10: Yeah, so the bottom line is that we do find more Californians in poverty. It's not so much children in poverty. The poverty rate for children is slightly higher, but because the good news, one piece of good news is that because social safety net programs are often targeted at children, and I should be specific about those so folks know what I'm talking about. So in official poverty measurement, so the old style statistics that have been around for more than 50 years, what's taken into account is cash resources before you pay taxes. And so that includes your earnings. It can include what's called welfare payments, which is CalWORKs, general assistance, supplemental security income. Social Security certainly is also included. It does not include some in-kind, what's known as in-kind benefits, like school meal programs, the WIC program for pregnant women and infants and small children, the CalFresh program, which used to be called the food stamps program, or tax credits. It's like the earned income tax credit, which newly this year, the state has a state EITC. The federal EITC is a very big program in helping families make ends meet. And most of those programs are in reality aimed mostly at children or entirely at children. And so children's poverty rate doesn't change that much. It's a little higher. It's the poverty rate for adults and more so even older adults that changes more dramatically. Another piece of good news is that the deep poverty rate, so living below half of what it takes to make ends meet or half of the poverty threshold, is lower under our research than it is under the federal line, indicating that these safety net programs are helping to keep families out of really dire circumstances. What they are not always doing is helping them to get to that basic level of meeting necessities.
8: Now I'm going to turn to our next guest, Stephanie Samudio, who's the liaison at the Family Independence Initiative, and ask her to provide us a little background on the initiative as well as some of their services and outreach and work with families here in the Bay Area.
11: I came to be 15 years ago this year. We're really excited about that. When our founder, Mauricio, was approached by then Mayor of Oakland, Jerry Brown, and said, Mauricio, you've been the director of Asian neighborhood design, and it's been this recognized program nationwide. Clinton administration reached out to you. What's the solution? If funding was not a problem, what would be the solution? And he pondered on that and was like, let me get back to you on that. So he thought about it and he thought about it and he went back and he said, you know what? I don't know. But I know that what we are doing is not working. I know that because we have the children of my clients coming to see me, clearly the cycle is not being broken. There's something that needs to get fixed. And I don't know what the solution is, but I know that my mom did, because she broke the cycle. She got us out of it. She got me where I am today. And so the families have the solutions. I don't have a solution for all the families. Families have solutions for themselves. So let us partner with families and learn from them. And that's exactly how FII started. FII partners with families that are low to median income, right? These, what we now have, the disappearing middle class, working poor, low income. And we learn directly from them. What are your obstacles, your hurdles? Where are you struggling? What are your goals, right? So that we don't hear from a professional who will give us statistics or a general overview of everyone, where we can learn directly from the source and hear straight from them. So that's what we do. We partner with these families who give us data on a monthly basis over the course of 2 years so that we can see change and learn about what works, what obstacles families frequent, so that we can figure out patterns. And in exchange for that data, right, we give them an incentive on a quarterly basis, and they also have access to our resource hub, which has quite a few resources, scholarships, zero interest loans, credit building resources, family scholarships, IDAs, where we match savings funds up to an X amount of money. And the families in turn help us, right? Because we don't help families at all. Without families, FI wouldn't exist. We're learning from the families and they're teaching us. And when they use a resource, they tell us, we really liked this, but it would have been better had it operated like this, or we didn't like this. And we go modifying our resources based off of what we learn from families. People say, well, how do you help families? We don't help families. Families are helping us. Our mission is to change the stereotypes that loom over low-income families. Our mission is to hopefully model for social programs the way we operate. We believe that families who are taking that initiative to take control of their lives and better their situations and progress should have continued access to resources instead of removing access to resources and subsidies and help that they receive, right? For us, it's like, well, how are they supposed to make it happen, you know, after that tool is taken away from them? So our thing is they should have continued access to the same tools or new tools or modified tools, because there's no template for every family. There's no one solution for every family, because not every family is the same. So if we can model that and say, look, our families have done this and have helped modify and create these resources, and we're learning from them and creating based off of their demand, it works. Our families are moving out of poverty. Unfortunately, many of them slip back in. Why? Because these resources are taken away from them. So how about we not take them away from them and let's see what happens? And we're seeing families succeed.
8: Stephanie, tell a little bit about two things that I found really fascinating. Were one, I'd like to know more about the demonstration projects that you worked on. And then also, you're gathering all this data, and then you have now come up with this entire platform that you're using the data that enables customers / clients to use that data. And it seems like it's a shared data. They're providing you data, you're using the data, and I'd be interested to figure out what you're doing with the data as well. But let's turn to demonstration projects. One was the data platform itself as a demonstration project.
11: What we do with data, right, is we're able to identify trends, right? What are things that families are most often tend to be occurring? What are reoccurring trends, right? And what resource can we create to help alleviate whatever trend is happening? Another thing that we're doing with data is also showing that information back to families. This is where you were in the beginning. This is where you were along the way. This is where you are now. What took place within that time range, and what worked, what didn't work, what things did you encounter? Because of the data that we collect, we are able to go to other social service programs, to other agencies, and be like, look, right? Numbers speak. People like to see numbers. People like to see data. That's what gets their engines going. And because we collect this data, and because we are able to show concrete data, people become more open to operating in a non-conventional way. Because the way we operate is pretty unorthodox. Give families continued access to resources, reward families for doing well. It's not something that is normal, right? Usually you extend a hand out to families that are in need. But what happens when they're doing better but are not quite there to stand completely without any tool? And so our data allows us to demonstrate that to other agencies, right? This is what we're doing and it's working. Try it. What's the worst that's going to happen? You go back to a method that you're already using?
8: Can you talk a little bit about the trends that you've discovered through the gathering of the data? And then from the trends that you've identified, what are examples of you taking that trend information and data and then going out to a social service organization, for example, to say, we've discovered X and you need to provide Y?
11: That would be a whole nother team that goes and analyzes all that data and takes that over. What I can comment on is things that we have done with that data, right, within our very own resource hub. Right. For example, our family time resource was created based off of something that we saw and heard from our families. We're working. We don't get to spend quality time with our families. Therefore, there is a lack. There's a gap in there, right? And anything can happen within that gap. And our children's well-being is so important, but we're not on top of it as we would like to, because we're working day in and day out. But if I take some time off to spend that quality time with my family, then I'm struggling at the end of the month when I need to figure out how am I going to pay for XYZ thing that's due. So because of that trend that we discovered, and because of families reaching out to us and telling us this directly, we created family time. And so what we do is families apply for family time and tell us what it is that they would like to do with their families and why, the impact that it would have on their families and on their extended communities, and what they would lose if they were to take whatever amount of hours off from work. We compensate that. So instead of you losing time from work, and instead of you losing finances that are critical to your family's well-being, so that you can tend to something else that's critical to your family's well-being, like actually spending time with your family and being abreast of what's going on, we will give you what you would have lost. But we're not just giving that away. That awarded and approved, that application is approved when we see that families are really investing in themselves. We're all about investing in families that are investing in themselves and directly to families.
8: What have you seen in the way of impact?
11: Well, are you kidding me? Our children's grades are like, if you see where they are when they start, right, and where they are later, many families are like, my kids' grades and attendance is going up. I'm able to spend more time and be more in tune with what's happening. And not only that, but because families are giving us data on a monthly basis, they tell us, because we need to give you this information, we have to be on top of it. We have to be accountable for what we're reporting. And so we're more in tune with, why does it say that this has 4 absences when I know that I'm dropping you off at school every single day? Or why is this grade going down if I'm giving you tutoring, if I'm finding these resources for tutoring? Or maybe the tutoring that you're receiving isn't helping you the way you should be getting the help that you should be receiving. And so that's definitely one of the positive trends that we see. A huge percentage of our families, their savings goes up, their monthly household income goes up, their health improves. Because we also ask about that. How was your overall health for the last month? Who went to the doctors and why? Things may be stress related, migraines and whatnot. And they're like, oh my God, they can identify triggers, right? And the reason we have seen these positive outcomes is because families are telling us, we have to give you this information. We have to report this info. So therefore, we have to be more aware of what's going on within our own lives.
8: Thank you very much, Stephanie. I'm going to turn back to Caroline. And my question to you earlier was, is it possible to create a different index for the San Francisco Bay Area, for example, or for San Francisco itself? The funding is allotted based on federal numbers, which, as you stated, are obviously much lower than the actual numbers that people end up paying to live here, for example.
10: Let me say again that the federal poverty level for a family of 4, roughly speaking, is now about $24,000 a year if you take into account the cost of living adjustments that we make in order to make that basic level, that poverty threshold, more accurate to circumstances that families face today. In San Francisco, it rises to close to $37,000. So that's quite a bit higher. The state as a whole, if you average that out, it's around $30,000. So those things are really quite starkly different. The federal poverty line does not vary at all across the 50 states. It varies by family size, but not by where you live. And so, to your point, the way that we gauge eligibility for programs is typically pegged to some percentage of that federal poverty line. That's not always the case, but it's certainly the case for many important programs like the CalFresh or food stamps program, like school meal programs, like the WIC program. So that implies that there's potentially some mismatch between the level of need that you might face in, say, a place like San Francisco and the level of need you might face somewhere else in the state or in the country and the federal poverty line. Is there the potential to create a different measure that would apply to, say, the Bay Area? Certainly to have it be used, I think, is another question. Because the funding for many programs flows from state or federal governments, and it would take a reconsideration of how we measure poverty and how we allocate funds for poverty programs at both the state and the federal levels for that to happen.
8: With all of the research that your team has done, the Institute's done, have you seen the work that you've done in collecting the data and telling the story of the differentiation between where we get money from a federal state basis on the ground? Has that led to any new policy? Is there any new policy in the works, you think, that is being considered that could conceivably change how we index poverty?
10: I think the high cost of living is certainly something that's in the policy mix. I think a sustained attention to what it would mean to shift our baseline for poverty, that is yet to come. If it is in the works, it's certainly not a full-blown discussion. I think some evidence of the attention to the cost of living that we've seen recently in California is the state law that will raise the minimum wage over a number of years to $15 an hour. That's a new discussion. The state EITC that began this year is another effort for the state to add on to the federal credit in order to help particularly low earning families to bump up there. So those kinds of discussions in different parts of the policy world seem to be certainly happening, but a kind of global discussion, I would say no, I haven't seen real sustained evidence of that as of yet.
8: Thank you. And ITC is?
10: EITC, sorry, is the Earned Income Tax Credit, which in our research sort of is neck and neck with the CalFresh Food Assistance Program in reducing poverty by the largest amount of all the safety net programs. We consider it's one of the biggest in helping families to make ends meet. The reason that the EITC is successful is because it's funded fairly substantially. So the federal outlay in the nation as a whole is above $50 billion a year, and it reaches higher up into the economic spectrum than some other programs. So a family making about $50,000, if they have three children, can still be eligible for the EITC, whereas they'd be already ineligible for other programs, say like school meals or CalWORKs welfare assistance. So that it helps families who are earning and earning a little bit higher in the income spectrum than many other programs.
8: And then the CalFresh program is a food subsidy program.
10: CalFresh is a food assistance program. Families get an amount monthly on what's called an EBT card, which is an ATM-like debit card that can be used in grocery stores to buy groceries. It's also possible to buy seeds to grow food. It's not possible to buy sort of prepared meals for most people or other household items that you might find in a grocery store. And those benefits help families to supplement their food budgets to make ends meet.
8: And I want to go back to Angela, and through the research of the article itself, what were some of the solutions that you saw being attempted? I know some of you identified, for example, in health here in the city of San Francisco, but other efforts within the city of San Francisco or here locally that you've seen that local government or organizations are attempting?
9: That's a difficult question to answer, because one of the things I found was that while there are things being done by the city, they were not nearly, they just didn't address the reality of the situation as far as I could tell. And that was one of the really most troubling things to me, was the lack of accountability and the lack of real solutions that are being put forward. And we addressed that in this story when we looked at the different measures that were on the ballot at the time. This was before the November 2015 election. You know, right now I'm sort of looking at the list. We did a chart of called How San Francisco Plans to Shield Residents from Runaway Prices. So I worked on this, and it was also really great to see how generous San Francisco is, but how few policies, how few solutions really address families or even individuals, but anybody who's in that kind of median income area. The reality really is, if you're very poor in San Francisco, there's probably more help for you. If you're very rich, well, things are more or less taken care of. You have your own obstacles. But if you're anywhere in between, it's really difficult. And so I'm looking at this chart right now, and I'm looking at the housing, for example. So that was a real issue, is of the policies that were put forward, including Measure A, which was the housing bond for building more affordable housing, there was really very little in there for people who rent, who are just your normal everyday people, middle class, right? Middle class people. There were some tax breaks on secondary units that are used as vacation homes. That was one of the things that was put forward. Offer a tax break to owners who help increase the supply of housing when they sell vacant units. Those are things the city could do, but I didn't really see how those were going to help somebody who, you know, especially if you're a student, if you're trying to find a place to live in San Francisco because you want to go to school at SF State, I'm not really sure how those would help. And I don't know if building more housing is really the way out of this. Food, the CalFresh program in the state, San Francisco goes out of its way to make sure people have enough to eat, to address food insecurity. There are things called the Eat San Francisco, and that's a program that offers fresh produce vouchers to Tenderloin residents who have children younger than 5 years old who have diet-related health conditions. That's a sort of one of those great programs that I would love to see expanded. For now, it's only in the Tenderloin, and it's only really a pilot program. Transportation, like I said, there's free muni passes. San Francisco offers free muni passes for children and teens that's funded from a grant from Google. BART and AC Transit launched a pilot program to increase late night bus services between San Francisco and the East Bay, which if you think about that, those are parents commuting back and forth to work, or workers, maybe not. It's not only parents. The city officials were thinking about, I think there was a consideration of hiking the top transportation impact fees paid by developers of commercial projects. That was one of the policies put forward, and also investing in public transit. So if you're following this, the voters are approved a $500 million bond in 2014 for improvements to Muni. And that may also, there's talk now of another round of funding to the system. The child care, I would love to address this in child care. There's really a lot of problems with the way, and this is not a San Francisco issue. This is really a state issue around child care. Of course, we also saw an increase in the minimum wage. And so that by 2018, we'll be up to $15. Those are all things that are happening. They may not all be specific to San Francisco. They are some statewide. I think that they really sort of indicate that there's a lot more that needs to be done. The political will has to be there, and it also has to be a consideration really of people and not only of developers and business interests. So those are the things that seem to be really driving the policy right now.
7: 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And while you're there, dive deeper into this episode and explore our other series. Now let's get back to the discussion.
8: And I want to turn back to Stephanie and ask, are there solutions that you've identified through your interaction and work with your customers and the data collection that you've either have started down or that you haven't gotten to, but you'd like to get to?
11: What I can really speak on are solutions that families have found for themselves, because we're all about families are capable to figure things out for themselves because they're the ones that know their situation better than anyone else. Childcare was mentioned. It's a huge issue. Our families are made up of children, in many cases younger than 18. And so they turn to one another to help figure out the childcare situation. Like, I can pick up your kid in the mornings on these days if you can pick them up on the other days. Or I can do pickup, can you do drop off? When they hear of a resource like a Head Start, a new Head Start program opening up, it runs like wildfire. Everybody knows. Because one person tells the other and the other tells the other, and the word within their communities, their circles, spreads. Another thing that they're doing, right, for after school programs, parents are volunteering at agencies and after school programs where they're not getting paid, but what they're being compensated with is an in for their kid for this after school program. So they are essentially paying for their childcare, not with money, but with time. And the fact that they have that option, I think, is amazing, because in many cases, the money isn't there. But parents are more than willing to give the time. And not only because they know that their child is going to have that service, but because it also gives them the opportunity to see their child and spend more time with their child because they're in the same program working. So it's like, you're being taken care of, but I can also keep an eye on you. Jobs, an issue. Recently, we had a family, our families work in groups for a few reasons, but what happened was one of the husbands where he works had an opening for a food prep for weekends, a Saturday or a Sunday, 4 days throughout the month, and they need someone to fill in. So before they went out, they said, no, I can find you someone, because he was like, I always know someone that wants to pick up an extra job. And so that's another way that they help each other get that extra side job so they can have that extra income. Another issue, transportation. A thing that we're seeing often is that those that know how to drive and are now able to get licenses with this new law that was passed recently are teaching each other how to drive so that they can be like, come on now, this is our in. Let's all get our licenses. There's no reason for us to not do it anymore. So they're motivating one another in not only sharing the knowledge that they know with the resource exchange, but actually taking the time to train one another for things like driving, creating a solution for transportation. They do things like lending circles. A lending circle is when a group of people pool their money together for X amount of months. So let's say there's a group of six families and they all say, okay, we're going to form a lending circle. We're all going to put in $200 a month. And for the next 6 months, that pot of money is going to rotate to one of us. So that by the end of the 6 months, all of us will have gotten this pot of money at zero interest, right? And we can apply it to whatever our need is. So when they have their license, their next goal is, I need a car. But I can't go to a financial institution and ask for a loan because I won't get it, or it's going to be a super high interest. So what do? They created this solution. They turn to their lending circles and say, this is what I can give. Let's create this lending circle. They figure out how many people they need and what they need to give every single month. So that money is available for them to purchase the car, which will, in essence, help alleviate the transportation stress. So families are creating these solutions all on their own.
8: The lending circle is a wonderful example, but one of the biggest issues with low-income and extremely low-income community members is a lack of a relationship with the financial institution, with a bank, right? There's all the check cashing, which have outrageous usury fees where it costs you 10% if you're lucky to 300% to cash your check, for example. So have you seen anything within your community where people are helping each other or that you guys are helping or facilitating?
11: So one of our resources within our resource hub is, because we identified that trend of informal lending circles, we have partnered with a San Francisco local agency and have formalized these lending circles. So these families that normally would do this on their own are now doing it with us in partnership with this other organization. And because they are paying monthly, it is reported back to the credit bureau. And what does that happen? Those that didn't have credit, all of a sudden are building credit. Those who didn't have the best of credit are improving their credit. And that in turn will eventually help them be able to turn to a financial institution. Whereas once upon a time, that may not have even, not only not been a possibility, but it wouldn't have even crossed their minds because they would have been like, why bother? But now not only does this help them in regards to their credit score, but it empowers them as people. And so that's definitely something that we have done to address that.
8: Stephanie, is there anything else that we haven't covered that you guys have discovered in your interaction with families and through empowering them?
11: We are so fortunate to be working with the families that are willing to share their lives with us and teach us. And it's not anything that we've identified. It's something that we have the privilege of being able to recognize from our platform and be like, this has always taken place. Families have done things for themselves since the beginning of time because they've set goals for themselves. What we get to do is broadcast all of the awesomeness that they're doing, their efforts, their initiatives, and we haven't created any solutions. We just have the privileges of sharing the solutions that families are creating for themselves. So does FII have solutions? No. But Does FII want to broadcast that families have the solutions? Yes. Does FII is all about go back to the source. Hear straight from them because they know and they know best. And let's learn from them. Let's take a step back and not be the ones that are telling folks what to do. Let folks tell you what needs to take place.
8: Do you have any recommendations that have come out from your interaction with families that you would like the state or city government or business leaders to perhaps enact to help your families?
11: I would have to take it back to the source. Reach out to your families. Reach out to those that you're trying to make laws and policies around. Don't turn to someone who knows or think they know or who has research. Go straight to the source. Listen straight to them. Empower families. Give control back to families. Allow capital to go back to families. You want change. We're trying to create all these solutions for families. Why not turn to families? That would be my greatest recommendation.
8: Thank you, Stephanie. I want to go back to Caroline, given the Institute study and all of the data crunching, et cetera. What are recommendations that you would, your team would have to perhaps find solutions or make recommendations for policy or legislation or participation by community, government, business members?
10: So to go back to the sort of basics of how we see in the survey data that we use that families make ends meet, it's certainly true that most families and even those with children or young children are working. And so that earnings makes up the biggest share of what it takes to make ends meet for families, whether they're above poverty or below poverty. And so I think U.S. social safety net policy, so programs to help those who, where earnings are not sufficient, has turned over the past at least two decades towards supporting work and predates even the 1990s welfare reform of the first Clinton administration. And I think that is pretty solidly entrenched in our approach to policymaking around helping families to make ends meet. And I think that it's reflected in the data and the fact that families are often, that for the most part, earnings makes up the largest share of what families have at hand in their resources. And so that safety net policies that aim to boost both in the short run and in the longer term, the families' abilities to earn and to supplement their earnings is a successful policy. I think the effort to think about the varying cost of living across the nation is something that's not just happening in California and not happening only at the Public Policy Institute of California, but it is still at its initial stages, and exactly where that will go, I'm not sure I can predict, but I think that conversation about how we think should think differently in different regions of the state is something that will be ongoing.
8: Anything that you would personally like to see happen?
10: I think it's always the case that when we look at safety net programs, that we see a patchwork of programs that are aimed at, that have different purposes, that are administered by different parts of government, or maybe in collaboration with community-based organizations or other methods like going through the tax system. So we have very much a patchwork system in the United States and in California for administering what we call the social safety net. I think as a policy matter, it seems reasonable to think that reducing barriers to accessing programs for which people are eligible is a sensible thing to do. So barring any changes to programs, we know that there are somewhere around a quarter of folks eligible for the federal EITC who don't actually get it in California because they haven't filed taxes, or perhaps they've filed taxes with not the correct information, but it's more because they haven't filed taxes, perhaps, or they haven't applied for CalFresh food assistance, or they haven't filled in an application for school meals. And so lowering those barriers so that at least if you're already eligible, that you're actually accessing the program seems to be a sensible thing, at least a first step.
8: Angela, with all of the ongoing effort, what would you come up with as recommendations with, for example, City of San Francisco, county, our business leaders, real estate developers, regional players?
9: I do want to address that through a story, but I want to address one of the recommendations, which is at the state level, but it's so important to the local level as well. And that is the subsidy program for child care. So the state's income cutoff to qualify for subsidies is based on the 2005 state median income. So what does that mean? So that means the state hasn't been updating anything, the cutoffs, the income ceilings, for years. And so one of the women that one of our reporters talked to, her name is Julia, she had done a great job of taking care of herself and her family. Her husband was in prison. She's taking care of her daughter. She had been homeless for a while. She went to school. She graduates. She gets a job, and she is making money, just probably, you know, maybe $35,000 a year at the most, right? So her daughter is able to go to childcare. Her daughter's 4 years old. She's able to go to childcare because of the subsidy, and it's a good childcare program. Now, Julia actually got a better job, and she was going to make $50,000 a year. So what happens? Her subsidy will be cut off. So she can't afford her rent, which is actually it's not in a particularly nice building in Hunters Point, Bayview Hunters Point. She can't afford that already, so it's hard to afford as it is, but she's got the childcare subsidies. So her income goes up, but everything that she would be able to make to move or to have a better quality of life is now going to be absorbed by childcare because her subsidy will be cut off. And that's because, like I said, the income cutoff to qualify for subsidies is based on the 2005 state median income. So one of the things that we can do is to address that, to say to our lawmakers in Sacramento, you need to actually do this. This has to be a policy, because they look at it every year, but at least like regularly. So they know this is a problem. They know that the income levels or ceilings are out of whack. They just aren't changing it. So that's the one thing I see as being really big. And the other is to look at FII, the solutions that the community is finding for itself, and is really amazing. That depends on there being a community. If we enact laws or we reject proposals that make communities affordable for everyone that lives in them. And I'm thinking right now of the Mission District and Prop I that was rejected. Now, Prop I may or may not have been the best solution. That's debatable. But if people can't have a community, they can't help each other out. And that is not just somebody who is Latino. That's not just an African American community. That's any community of any income level. You may make $80,000 a year in San Francisco and have a very hard time making ends meet here. So what we saw and what I really felt strongly about in the story was the accountability part, which was saying to our elected officials, we're going to hold you accountable for making decisions that actually benefit the people and don't benefit special interest, don't benefit your business donors, your political donors, and things like that. And so one thing I would really sort of, what I'm always agitating for in some way, is to hold your elected officials accountable. This year in November, there are 5 supervisor seats opening up. That's a very big deal, depending on who fills those seats. So if we dog them, if we dog the mayor, if we're constantly looking at the ways that money influences politics in San Francisco, not just by political donors, those are important. San Francisco has a fantastic transparency regulations. There's a great website, the San Francisco Ethics Commission. Almost nobody but the lobbyists and the ethics commissioners attend the meetings, and reporters as well. So it's our duty to help take the information from those commission meetings and give that to the public. But you're relying on third-hand information when you read the newspaper, and you're relying on the quality of the reporter. So go to the meetings or dog the mayor. Look at the San Francisco Ethics Commission website and find out who's giving money to who. But also those kind of less than transparent things. So the lobbyist get-togethers with the politicians, or the luncheons, or the coffee with each other. Who's talking to who? What kind of regulation is being set? What are they basing their decisions on? Like, where is the information coming from? We seem to take it sort of at face that the budget and legislative analyst office does a very good job of reporting the facts, but we found big problems with the data that they use and some things that have actually become law. Prop J was one of those. That was the proposition in November that helped legacy businesses. It was based on outdated data and that stopped in 2011, and yet it was used to quantify and also justify legislation that had to do with 2014-2015 problems. And so just really being informed, really dogging your elected officials, and really understanding how politics work in San Francisco. It's fairly simple. Money talks. But, you know, we really need to sort of be engaged in that process. What does that mean when you say money talks?
8: Thank you very much. That was a good overview there and wrap up. So getting people engaged, I'm going to now turn to each of you and ask, how can our listeners who've now listened to the show and say, wow, I really want to help, how can someone, Stephanie, for example, get engaged in supporting FII's efforts?
11: So we are always looking to grow because we want to learn from our families. And so if you are interested in being one of our families that's taking that stance and saying, hear from me, listen to me, learn from me, let me teach you, reach out to us. I can be reached at stephanie@fii.org. That would be the most direct way to get a hold of me. Check out our website, fii.org. Our Facebook is Family Independence Initiative, at FII National, Twitter. I am more than happy to answer any questions, and we are more than happy to hear from our families. So if that's something that, you know, your grain of salt that you want to put forth, reach out to us.

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1: If folks are interested in our poverty research and or in safety net programs in California, we have a series of what we call Just the Facts, which are two-page fact sheets, and they have some basic information and some figures to help people understand both the statewide and the local context. And so you can look up San Francisco's poverty rate and compare it to poverty in other parts of the state and look at the social safety net and how it actually reduces poverty, particularly for children, by looking at those fact sheets that are also on our website.
0: Thank you, Caroline. And Angela, turning to you, how can everyone interact with not only your work, but recommendations for people to dive into a very well thought out series in San Francisco Public Press? And thanks to Michael Stoll and his co-publisher and partner, Lila LaHood. Great work. How can people get engaged besides becoming members and subscribers?
2: 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So that's just the public press. But if you want to engage with the material, the website is sanfranciscopublicpress.org or sfpublicpress.org. You can find all the reporting there. The best way to contact me is at Angela Woodall. That's Twitter, at Angela Woodall. And I would also say, engaging just with the material, there's so much information online. And the reports that Caroline is talking about, that her organization is responsible, that FII, the incredible data that they're producing, become engaged with these folks that may be off your beaten track, but that are there and available. And also just holding your elected officials accountable. So that's one way you can engage with our material and use it to really look at what City Hall is doing and thinking about what the implications are.
3: That's it for this episode of Voices of the Community. We've spent this episode exploring a troubling gap, the difference between how we officially measure poverty and what families actually experience every day. For too many people, the numbers on paper don't match the reality of paying rent, buying groceries, or affording childcare. Outdated metrics and lack of action can leave families feeling invisible, as if their struggles don't matter. But science is showing just how much they do matter. When we talk about poverty, we often focus on budgets and bank accounts, but research tells us there's so much more at stake. For example, a large study of nearly 6,000 children found that a family's socioeconomic status doesn't affect their wallet. It can shape their child's brain. The study showed that the differences in income, education, and neighborhood resources are linked to changes in how a child's brain connects and functions. The research, published in Translational Psychiatry, titled Brainwide Functional Connectivity Patterns Support General Cognitive Ability and Mediate Effects of Socioeconomic Status in Youth, based its data from 5,937 children, found that socioeconomic status influences brainwide connectivity patterns, which mediate about 15.6% of the relationship between a family's resources and a child's cognitive ability. The researchers used advanced predictive modeling to identify these patterns, and in Leave One Site Out cross-validation, the connectivity patterns generalized across all 19 study sites account for 18% of the variance in cognitive scores. This means the link between socioeconomic status and brain development isn't just theoretical. It's measurable, consistent reality. These connections play a key role in learning, problem solving, and emotional regulation, and the effects aren't just small or temporary. The study also revealed that different facets of a child's environment, like parental education, income, and neighborhood disadvantage, all leave unique, lasting signatures on the brain. The researchers even captured a composite socioeconomic score, combining household income, parental education, and neighborhood disadvantage to capture a full picture of the child's environment. This allowed them to show how these factors interact and compound, revealing that the brain's connectivity patterns reflect the cumulative impact of the child's socioeconomic experience. For instance, living in a disadvantaged neighborhood can impact the brain's sensory motor networks, while financial stress might affect areas tied to focus and decision making. When a family is priced out of their home and forced to move to a less resourced area, it's not just an inconvenience. It's a change that can ripple through the child's development in ways we're only beginning to understand. Here's the hard truth. Our current policies often don't reflect these realities. Take the federal poverty line. For a family of four, it is set at around $23,500 a year. But in a city like San Francisco, a family of four

0: needs over $36,000 just to cover the basics. That gap means families who are barely scraping by might not qualify for the help they desperately need. Or consider a mother who finally earns a little more money, only to lose her child care subsidy as a result. She's caught in a cycle where every step forward feels like two steps back. And now we know that this kind of instability doesn't just stress her out, it can affect her child's brain development too. We can't solve this with old data and outdated assumptions. We need policies that reflect the true cost of living and the true cost of not acting. That means updating how we measure poverty so it includes the real expenses families face today. It means investing in neighborhoods, schools, and programs that give every child a fair chance. And it means holding our leaders accountable for creating systems that work for everyone, not just the fortunate few. This isn't just about numbers on a spreadsheet. It's about the future we're building for our children. When we ignore the realities of poverty, we're not just failing families today. We're limiting the potential of the next generation. But when we act with intention and compassion, we're giving every child the opportunity to grow, learn, and thrive. So let's demand better. Let's ask for policies that reflect the true challenges families face. Let's support leaders who prioritize solutions over politics. And let's remember that behind every statistic, there's a family working hard to build a better life. Before we close, let's recognize today's voices. Angela Woodall, an award-winning journalist and lead writer and researcher for the San Francisco Public Press. Angela spearheaded the publication's special report on the rising cost of living, diving deep into the data to uncover how housing, healthcare, childcare, transportation, and food costs are squeezing Bay Area families. Caroline Danielson, a senior fellow at the Public Policy Institute of California. Caroline led groundbreaking poverty research through the California Poverty Measure, a more accurate tool for understanding economic hardship that accounts for regional cost of living and the role of safety net programs. And Stephanie Zamudio, community liaison at the Former Family Independence Initiative, a national organization that partners directly with low to middle income families to learn from their experiences and amplify the solutions they create for themselves. We produce this archive highlight series to give you context, to show that crises we face today aren't new, and neither are the solutions. If you want to go deeper, visit voicesofthecommunity.com and click on the archive series where you'll find full bios for every guest, links to every original episode, and resources from organizations doing this work on the ground. 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Episode 47 with Tipping Point, Episode 57 with Joaquin Torres and SFOEWD, Mission Asset Fund in Episode 96, the Glide Foundation in Episode 42, and Rebuilding Together San Francisco in Episode 77. 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
1: 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I'm George Koster in San Francisco, and join us for our next episode as we continue lifting the voices that shape and strengthen our communities. 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
2: KPCA LP, Petaluma, California.
3: ¿Necesita ayuda con reparaciones de su casa? 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Let's

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1: I regard myself as a soldier, though a soldier of peace.
2: I have a dream that one day
1: a soldier of peace,
2: this nation will rise up,
1: a soldier of peace,
2: live out the true meaning of its creed. 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I have a dream,
1: though a soldier of peace.
2: I have

0: Nonviolence Radio, covering the beat of nonviolence worldwide from the Meta Center for Nonviolence in Petaluma, California. Well, greetings and good morning, everybody. Welcome to another episode of Nonviolence Radio. On this show, we like to explore nonviolence in all of its forms through activism and scholarship and theory and science and practice and all of it. And often we talk about political actions, but also the way that people transform their lives. And on today's show, we're going to talk about a space that kind of encompasses all of that, which is in the realm of animal rights and nonviolence, because animal rights, it's a deeply political topic, but it's also a spiritual topic. What constitutes consciousness? What's alive? Who's alive? And who experiences harm? And how do we treat non-human beings? Not only animals, but plants and nature and our environment and climate and all of that, as well as how that impacts human beings, whether we think something is worthy of treating with respect, how that impacts us as human beings. It's like we have to respect all of life and all of its beauty and all of its complexity, because that's what human beings are meant to do. We're not meant to disrespect the earth and other species. So, Michael, I want to bring you up here for a minute. I know that you've done a lot of thinking on these topics about consciousness and the new story, and I wonder if you might be able to summarize in just a few words or a few sentences what the new story means to you and how it applies to all of life being sacred.
1: Thanks, Stephanie, and I'm glad you said what it means to me, because different people have slightly different takes on it. But in general, my position is a recognition that the human being and animals consist of body, mind, and consciousness, and that's an ascending hierarchy. And one of the important criteria for that ascension is togetherness, unity. So at the level of body, which is where we have been forced by our advertising, we are most separate. And finally, if we could reach that pinnacle of consciousness, there would be no separateness at all. Mm-hmm. I was just thinking about the Buddha, who said, I reached and experienced the nirvana, which is unborn, unrivaled, secure from attachment, undecaying and unstained. Just a beautiful quote, which is where you are grounded in the unity of life.
0: You know, speaking of the Buddha, that reminds me of a story that is very relevant to today's interview with animal rights activist Zoe Rosenberg. She's with Direct Action Everywhere. I'll say more about that in a second. But the story is about the Buddha as a young boy, and he's with a friend who's a little bit more troublesome, and his friend shoots down a bird out of the sky, and the little boy, Siddhartha, who will later become the Buddha, he goes and he rescues the bird, and his cousin, his friend, is like, hey, that's my bird, I shot it, it's, you know, I get to keep it. And so the little Siddhartha Buddha takes it to the king and says, you decide whose bird is this. And Siddhartha says something like, does the bird belong to the person who tried to harm it or the person who's trying to save it, meaning him? And so I think it's a beautiful illustration of the way that our role as human beings is to protect and to serve creatures, not to harm them, not to kill them.
1: Oh, might as well mention the judgment that the king, Siddhartha's father, renders, which is that it belongs to the one who tried to save it.
0: Yeah, that is true, yeah. So Zoe Rosenberg is actually a convicted felon for rescuing three chickens from Purdue's Petaluma Poultry Factory Farm, and she's an organizer with Direct Action Everywhere. It's an organization whose goal is to end animal exploitation in one generation through nonviolent means. And in this interview, Zoe shares her experiences from rescue to prison and how those experiences only made her more sensitive to the well-being of other humans and animals. And she also introduces us to Chester, her beagle from the Ridgeland Farm. It is an operation in Wisconsin that breeds and sells beagles for animal testing. You might have seen something about it on the news because it's gotten a lot of media coverage. So Ridgeland Farms has been at the center of large-scale live rescue actions, including the release of over 1,500 beagles in May, with more happening and planned. And their actions have exposed the cruelty of these practices, resulting in the loss of the breeding license for Ridgeland due to their inhumane treatment of the beagles. And I think that this interview will inspire you to take action for animals and to see an effective, principled, nonviolent movement at work. So let's hear from Zoe Rosenberg. Welcome to Nonviolence Radio, Zoe. We're really glad to have you here and just been really impressed by the work that you've been doing for animals and for humanity with direct action everywhere. I think I also saw that you just graduated college.
2: Yeah, I just finished at UC Berkeley, where I had designed my own major on social movement strategy.
0: Cool. Yeah, can you say more about that?
2: Yeah, UC Berkeley has a program where you can make your own major, which is really awesome. And I took classes on social movement history and the sociology of social movements throughout my time at Cal, and just finished my senior thesis, which is an analysis on the interaction between movement mobilization and repression in the animal rights movement between 1990 and 2010, and just trying to really look at why repression was able to have such a chilling effect on the movement in those years.
0: I definitely see that happening in Petaluma when people say direct action everywhere in this town where we're based. It's really as a kind of with a sneer and with a lot of contention, I'd say.
2: Yeah, definitely. It's become quite controversial. And I think it's interesting how in different places, people's reaction to the work we do is very drastically different. In some places, it's almost entirely supportive. Like in most of the rest of the Bay Area, people stop me all of the time and they recognize me from my case and they stop me and tell me how much they support me. And in Sonoma County, the sentiment is often different.
0: Do people recognize you in Sonoma County too?
2: Sometimes, yes. And sometimes people are sometimes supportive. Particularly, it's been really sweet. The other people who are like going through the criminal justice system in Sonoma County as defendants have offered me a lot of support. I think probably just more understanding of what it's like to be on this side of our criminal justice system, and that the way things are framed are not always as they are.
0: You talked about your case, and I don't know if our listeners necessarily would know what your case is. So why are you a contentious figure in Sonoma County?
2: Yeah, so in the spring of 2023, I was involved in a company-wide investigation of Purdue's Petaluma Poultry. Some people might also not know that Petaluma Poultry is actually owned by Purdue. They have several very large factory farms, both in Sonoma County and in the California Central Valley, where they confine often more like hundreds of thousands or more than 500,000 chickens in filthy sheds where they're crowded together. And throughout this investigation, we documented the conditions that those chickens were living in at various facilities. At one of their factories in Santa Rosa, we were able to see the company's own paperwork hung on the wall, and it showed that more than 10% of the baby birds had died by the time they reached just 5 weeks of age. That's how severe the abuse and neglect was at this facility. And there were just chickens who were dead and decomposing amongst the living birds, chickens who were collapsed and unable to get to food and water because they were suffering from illnesses and disabilities and they were not getting the care that they needed. And then also that spring, for the very first time, activists with Direct Action Everywhere were able to investigate the Petaluma Poultry Slaughterhouse, which is Purdue's slaughterhouse in Petaluma. And through a hidden camera, were able to uncover that chickens were being improperly stunned during the slaughter process, which was leading to them flailing in distress on the kill floor, being cut up on various parts of their bodies as they tried to avoid the automatic throat-slitting machine. And the slaughterhouse had records that we were able to photograph that showed that chickens were sometimes being boiled alive and condemned as what the industry calls cadavers during the slaughter process. And this can happen just due to negligence that results from rapidly moving slaughter speeds. We reported these things to Sonoma County law enforcement, and we have been reporting to Sonoma County law enforcement for many years now concerning violations at Petaluma poultry facilities. And all I received in response for my reports was a very dismissive email from Sonoma County's District Attorney's Office. Animal Services didn't even respond to me. And so in June of 2023, I ended up rescuing four chickens, Poppy, Ivy, Aster, and Azalea, from the Petaluma Poultry Slaughterhouse. These four chickens were in pretty rough shape. They were covered in scratches and bruises and small wounds. Azalea and Aster had swollen, infected feet. Poppy had a really serious respiratory infection, and she was having a lot of trouble breathing. And I got them care. I shared their stories online, and I called on members of the public to join me in putting pressure on Sonoma County law enforcement to take action to prosecute Petaluma Poultry. And what ultimately ended up happening was that Petaluma Poultry was not prosecuted, but instead, months later, Sonoma County District Attorney's Office filed several felonies and misdemeanors against me, and I ultimately was ordered to wear an ankle monitor as a pretrial release condition. I wore an ankle monitor for 2 years almost leading up to my trial. I was under travel restrictions, a bunch of ridiculous conditions. During my pre-trial days, I was one of the orders that the prosecutors convinced the judge to issue was that I was not allowed to possess chickens, ducks, or other fowl because they were that worried I might rescue more birds. And yeah, I ultimately went on trial facing felony conspiracy to commit misdemeanor trespass and three misdemeanors. The misdemeanors were two different counts of misdemeanor trespass and then misdemeanor tampering with a vehicle, which sounds a lot more sinister than it is. It's just literally because the chickens were in cages that were sitting on a truck bed, and I opened cages on the truck bed, and so I guess that means I touched a vehicle. Was ultimately convicted on all of those charges at trial and sentenced to serve 90 days in jail.
0: And this is while you're at school, so.
2: Yeah.
0: Homework in jail.
2: Yeah, my trial ended up being 7 weeks long, too, and it was in the middle of the school year, so I had to take the semester off.
0: It's really crazy, though, the way that you were able to document Petaluma Poultry, or let's say Purdue Petaluma Poultry, bees. They're breaking the law.
2: Yeah.
0: And law enforcement doesn't care, or they just don't feel like that's anything, that's not their problem. Whose problem was it?
2: Yeah. What's ended up happening, and we've seen this quite a bit in our work investigating factory farming, is we will report to an agency and they'll send us to another agency. Every agency wants to put it on another agency because they don't want to deal with the problem. The sheriff's office will say, you have to go to the district attorney's office. And the district attorney's office will say, you have to go to the sheriff's office. And then the sheriff's office will say, actually, maybe try animal services. And then the animal services will try the police department. And we just are sent round and round in circles, and nobody will do anything. Even the United States Department of Agriculture, which is like literally supposed to be monitoring the Petaluma Poultry Slaughterhouse because it's a food processing facility, like when we reported it to them, they ended up like months later that weirdly they sent me an email. It was bizarre. And they said that animal cruelty and disease is not in their area of expertise. But that's literally what you're supposed to be, like, that's a huge portion of what you're supposed to be monitoring at their slaughterhouse. What do you mean it's not your area of expertise?
0: It's so strange, Zoe, because if we can trust that there's laws in place that keep systems as humane as possible, that's hopefully what the law and these spaces is for, and they don't care. Yeah. And yeah. Nobody's going to stop them.
2: Yeah. And it's horrible. And there's no, especially for birds, I think things are really bad because things are bad for all animals who are living in factory farms, but poultry don't have any federal protections. We're depending completely on state regulation, and there's like the Humane Slaughter Act doesn't apply to poultry. Their protections are honestly just limited in that regard. But there certainly are things that just should be blatantly illegal, like boiling birds alive. And California does have a good statute, Penal Code 597, which does make it illegal to cause any animal unnecessary suffering. And I think everyone can agree that boiling someone alive is certainly not necessary, and it is certainly suffering. It's just really no excuse that our government is letting this happen.
0: Yeah, there is no excuse. Yeah. And we can't be content in knowing that there are laws in place to stop them because nobody's enforcing those laws. I imagine
2: exactly.
0: They might get a fine and they'll just pay it because they're making so much profit. Can you speak to the profit margins of Purdue?
2: Purdue makes over $9 billion in annual revenue. So they are a major company. They're the third largest poultry producer in the United States.
0: Yeah. Yeah. And what about their employees also in Petaluma? They must have hundreds of employees working there. And
2: yeah.
0: I can't imagine it's glamorous or even well-paid.
2: No, it's definitely not. And we have had Petaluma Poultry Slaughterhouse employees reach out to us over the years and just kind of share stories about the conditions. And one woman reached out to me a few months before my trial, and she said that she and her husband briefly worked at the slaughterhouse, and they both had to quit pretty shortly after starting because it was just so awful working there. The conditions were so poor. And they said one of the hardest parts about working there was that they were expected to participate in pretty violent acts towards animals. And she said that her husband did observe chickens who he believes were boiled alive during the slaughter process. They have a very high turnover rate at the slaughterhouse. I don't know the exact percentage, but they're constantly hiring. Anybody wants to work there, they're not paid well. Their work is really hard, really dangerous. Yeah, and a lot of slaughterhouse workers, they get injured on the job. It's a dangerous job. One thing that's like it's a double-edged sword a little bit is there's a measure that they're implementing at some slaughterhouses, which Petaluma Poultry has done, which is the live hang room. So that's when the first room that chickens go into during the slaughter process, where they're hung upside down in the shackles. And some slaughterhouses have started turning the lights off in that room. And the idea is that's maybe more humane if it keeps the animals calmer, which maybe is true, but the downside of that is that one, it's then becomes a lot more common for birds to be improperly hung because the workers can't see what they're doing, and also a lot more workers get injured because they can't see what they're doing. So it's just, yeah, it's just a bad situation.
0: What would you hope to see take place in these situations? Shut them down altogether or have fewer creatures there? What's the short-term and long-term goal about this?
2: I believe Petaluma Poultry should be shut down, but at the very least, I think we want to see law enforcement take these violations seriously and hold these companies accountable to some extent. Because right now, they're doing, for the most part, nothing. Maybe every once in a while, they'll do something. And when they do, what we usually see and an enforcement action is very targeted to a specific worker. They might fire a worker or prosecute a worker, but they're not actually addressing the systemic problems at the company level. And I think we want to see companies, as a company, Purdue should be held accountable. They should be not allowed to continue operating in this way.
0: Mm-hmm. Okay, so then circling back, you're wearing an ankle bracelet for 2 years or a monitor for 2 years, and you have a 7-week trial in the middle of your school year. And I know you were just in Santa Rosa at the courthouse the other day.
2: Yeah.
0: Okay,
2: yeah.
0: So can you bring us up to speed about how that all played out?
2: Yes. One of the big things that we wanted leading up to my trial was for the court to allow us to argue necessity as one of my defenses, basically saying that what I did was legally justified because it was necessary to prevent the chickens suffering. And it, by breaking the law, I was preventing a greater harm. And the judge ultimately ruled, leading up to trial, that I would not be allowed to argue the necessity defense. And part of his ruling in that regard was that the necessity defense in California does not apply to non-human animals. And I disagree with this, and a lot of attorneys disagree with this, because the way that the California necessity law is worded is it says you may break the law to prevent greater evil towards someone. And so it does not specify that it must be a human being. And so we do believe it should apply to animals, to a dog or a chicken or a cow. But that was his ruling, and that greatly limited what animal cruelty evidence we were able to present at trial, because the permitted evidence is based on the defenses that you're going to be allowed to present to the jury. So we weren't allowed to present evidence to reinforce that it was necessary from the perspective of the birds. And some of the stuff that was excluded that was disappointing was we were not allowed to show photos of the paperwork that showed that chickens were being boiled alive at the slaughterhouse. We also were not allowed to show any photos or videos from any of Petaluma Poultry's factory farms, which was highly relevant because the conditions on the factory farms were what determined the conditions of the chickens I rescued on the truck. And ultimately, I was convicted on all of those charges. I had my sentencing hearing where I was sentenced to 90 days in Sonoma County Jail, and I was also ordered to pay over $100,000 in restitution to Purdue. And that's ridiculous, but the argument for that was that after I rescued the four chickens, they decided to pause production at the slaughterhouse while they tried to figure out what happened. So production was paused for 3 or 4 hours. And so they wanted me to pay for all of that worker downtime. And then they wanted me to pay the overtime for when they ultimately had to make up those hours. So that was their argument on the restitution. While I was ordered at my sentencing hearing, every defendant has a right to a separate hearing to challenge their restitution amount. So that hearing was scheduled to be this past Tuesday, and so that's why I was at court in Santa Rosa. But last week, Purdue's attorney reached out to my attorney, and they were basically like, if Direct Action Everywhere agrees to stop protesting at Petaluma Poultry executives' homes, then we will tell the court that to not worry about the restitution. So we were able to get rid of the restitution. So my restitution was set at $0 on Tuesday. So that's good news. Won't be giving a penny to Petaluma Poultry. But yeah, it's been a ridiculous couple of years, certainly, and I'm on probation still for the next year and a half.
3: And can you talk about your time in prison?
2: Yeah.
3: Did they put you in solitary confinement?
2: I was sentenced to 90 days. I ended up being approved to serve part of my sentence on house arrest. I got credit for the last 60 days through house arrest. In California, if you are on good behavior, you can get half-time credits. So then each day counts for two. And I'd already been in jail for a day when I was arrested, so that counted towards, or I was in jail for half a day when I was arrested, so that counted towards a day. So I ended up serving 2 weeks in the Sonoma County Jail. I have multiple chronic illnesses that I live with, and one of our big concerns about me going to jail was how the jail would handle my medical situation. When I had been arrested initially on these charges a couple of years ago, the jail had threatened to remove my insulin pump that I need to survive. And when I asked a nurse at the jail at that time what would happen if they removed my insulin pump, he said, things will be really bad for you if you stay here. So I ended up having to bail out at that time because I was pretty concerned that I wasn't going to get the medical care I needed and I could end up in the hospital or worse within a matter of hours without insulin. So I was worried about that going into jail, and my attorney was in touch with the head nurse of the jail trying to really put pressure on them to take my medical condition seriously. the Sonoma County Jail got rid of their medical wing a few years ago. And so they don't have a medical wing. They just have their normal units, and then they have what they call a mental health wing, which is gross, because a gross thing to call it, because it's basically this wing of the jail where they house people in solitary confinement who have some sort of mental disability or who are suicidal or just going through something. Because everyone knows that being in solitary confinement is really beneficial to your mental health. That's sarcastic, obviously. But anyway, the medical personnel at the jail are all stationed in the mental health wing. So now anybody who has a more serious physical medical issue also often gets housed in that wing in solitary confinement. So basically, because of my chronic illnesses, they housed me in solitary confinement. And yeah, that was very difficult experience. Basically, I spent every single day, at least 23 hours a day, sometimes more, just in a very small cell by myself. All that was in the cell was a bed, which was just like a slab of cement with a very thin rubber mattress pad. And then there's a very small table, a toilet, and a sink. And you can take a few steps in each direction. And yeah, so I was in there for at least 23 hours each day. Some days all I got was 45 minutes out of my cell. And when I would go out of my cell, I was still in solitary. So every person in solitary is alone during their out of cell time too. And so in those 45 minutes, I would get let out into what the jail calls it, the day room, which is just like a kind of medium-sized room that just has a couple of chairs, a computer to place commissary orders, and like a payphone. So I was able to like make a phone call during that time, and that was pretty much the extent of like my social interaction most days. But yeah, it was really difficult being in solitary, and every moment felt much longer than it really was. Like there would be times where I would think that 2 hours must have passed and it had only been 20 minutes. Like time just passed really slowly. And I thought a lot about all of the animals who are living in confinement like that too during my time in jail. And it did definitely make me feel like an added sense of urgency to want to get animals out of those situations too.
3: It just really makes me sad hearing about this.
2: Yeah. Yeah. I don't think anyone, even if somebody did commit a horrible crime, and I don't think anyone should be treated that way. And I do definitely think about the other inmates who are in that wing. And I had very little interaction with any other inmates while I was there because I was obviously in solitary, but every so often, like I would have a brief interaction through my cell door with another inmate in that wing. And they were all like kind and supportive of one another. And some of them had been in solitary for many months. And that's just it's just horrible.
3: And was this the first time that you've gone to jail?
2: I had been in jail before just for the brief holding period after an arrest, but this is my first time serving an actual sentence.
3: And when you said you had to take bail in direct action everywhere, is it don't take bail, take prison time if you can, because it draws more attention to the cause? Is that it? Or
2: so when you're initially arrested, they can only hold you for 72 hours before a court appearance. And then at a court appearance, generally, if you are a nonviolent offender and you're not a flight risk, you'll be released from custody, either on pretrial release or just on your own recognizance, which just means you're expected to show up to court. So like you can just wait those 3 days generally and get out of jail at the end of it without paying any money is like most often what happens for activists. So like when possible, like ideally we like to just wait out those 3 days and get out without having to put forward any cash. But yeah, given the circumstances, obviously made the decision to pay bail. And we do get that money back, but it's just like once you show up to court, you get the money back. But yeah, it's still just a headache when you have to pull out $49,000 cash and hope you get it back.
3: It's just so crazy. They really threw you in jail to threaten you. It doesn't sound like there's any sense of justice or fairness in that at all, right? As we see with the flotillas and just this escalated state of tension that we're experiencing in the world, compassion is criminalized.
2: Yeah.
3: And it's just insane.
2: Yeah.
3: Who really understands that our legal system works to jail people who are trying to uphold the law?
2: Yeah. Yeah. It's just like the priorities of our legal system are completely backwards, and nothing is they're focused on criminalizing the wrong things and the wrong people, and it's not oriented around rehabilitation for people who are struggling and resorting to crime for whatever reasons. Those people need help too, and it's just, it's not a good situation on many levels. And it's shocking to me how many people still have this perception that our legal system is just always right, that it's all working as it's working as it was designed, perhaps, but it's certainly not working as it should.
3: Exactly. I like that. And I liked how you brought up the term nonviolent, as in nonviolent offenders in prison, but I mean, you are actually a nonviolent person, which is a different kind of nonviolence altogether. And because the organization DXE is deeply committed to nonviolence and using nonviolence as both a principle and a strategy, which I understand. So to end animal exploitation within one generation. Now, I wondered to go into some of your research that you did for your dissertation on social movements and the animal rights movements. How do you fit into this? Like how that you're coming along in a line of people who have been doing this since kind of the rise of factory farms.
2: Yeah.
3: Can you situate this into a story?
2: Yeah. Yeah. The history of repression in the animal rights movement is really intense. Animal rights activists were pretty intensely criminalized in the 90s and then even more intensely criminalized in the very early 2000s. In the late 1990s, the federal government passed the Animal Enterprise Protection Act, which makes any interference with an animal enterprise a federal crime. And then that later was renamed and slightly reworded to become the Animal Enterprise Terrorism Act in 2006. So basically any act of interfering with the profits of an animal enterprise is federal terrorism. And it's very broadly worded. So it's yes, if you could commit an act of property damage that's more arguably could be perceived as violent or something, and that could fall under that, but also something like a pressure campaign, which is oriented entirely around public property protest, but then results in financial loss through the protesting and the campaigning, could also constitute federal terrorism. So it's a completely unconstitutional piece of legislation, still exists today. It hasn't been used much recently, but it still exists, which is not great. And there's been various major acts of repression and criminalization of activists in the movement. A lot of people were hit with grand jury subpoenas in the 90s and the early 2000s and forced to testify against one another or go to jail for refusing to testify. A lot of people were put on terrorism watch lists and interrogated at borders for even just knowing animal rights activists, even if they weren't in the movement. Just people were followed by FBI agents, wild things were happening. The FBI declared the animal rights and environmental movements the number one domestic terrorism threat in the early 2000s. And the kind of big moment where this all kind of culminated was in between the years of 2005 and 2007, six animal rights activists were charged with the Animal Enterprise Terrorism Act for operating a website as part of a campaign against an animal testing facility called Huntington Life Sciences. And none of these activists were, like, they were not prosecuted for doing anything that I think the average person would consider illegal. They were just operating a website where they would post campaign information and calls to action, and they would post about activism that other people were doing as part of the campaign. And that was resulting in economic damage for Huntington Life Sciences, and they were prosecuted under the AETA. They were all ultimately convicted as terrorists and sentenced each to between 1 and 7 years in prison. And this had a really significant chilling effect on the animal rights movement. People were pretty freaked out because suddenly it's, what is terrorism? What is not? What is going to land me in prison? What is not? But I think, like, what Direct Action Everywhere and myself have been trying to do in recent years is bring back the life into the movement that it lost during that time. It, particularly the grassroots movement, really lost a lot of its fuel after that. And there just weren't people who were willing to take risks for animals in the same way. And so we're trying to bring that back, but also be strategic and find ways to make sure that repression doesn't have that chilling effect again, but instead we're able to exploit that repression and make it backfire on these industries. And that's something that I feel like we really did in a powerful way with my case. We were able to get so much public attention around it. Over 250 million people watched videos about my trial in the lead up and during and after it. And it was just such a big press story, and just so many people suddenly have been talking about what's happening to chickens in factory farms and slaughterhouses and at Purdue facilities. And I do think ultimately that's partly why I didn't get an even harsher sentence, is because the court knew that there would be so much public outrage. And already with the sentence I got well over 50,000 people signed a petition calling on the governor to pardon me. And there's just been so much public attention and support. And I hope that we can continue to create this culture around repression in our movement so that we don't let it have this chilling effect going forward.
3: Yeah, I think it's Direct Action Everywhere is just a really interesting case study for nonviolent action.
2: Yeah.
3: Because you have this deeply the interdependent, interconnected worldview that of sharing consciousness with other beings. And
2: yeah,
3: so it's the new story there. And then you have people changing their habits in their eating and their consumption, which is part of that lifestyle change that some people just stop there. And then there's the deep educational side to everything, and then the direct actions too, where you build up. So you mm-hmm. so it's just such a complete exploration of how nonviolence works, and it feels like it's really effective. And in this case with Purdue, I imagine you guys aren't going away.
2: Definitely not. No,
3: like, it's not just okay, now it's over and move on to the next place, because they still haven't changed, right?
2: Yeah, and one of our big campaigns has been going after grocery stores that are continuing to buy and sell chickens from Petaluma Poultry. And one of the big grocery store chains is Trader Joe's, that's continuing to work with the company. And so we've been doing a campaign there. We've had activists disrupting, like, all of Trader Joe's grand openings across the country, because they've been opening a lot of new stores recently. And Trader Joe's really doesn't like that. And we've had thousands of people comment on Trader Joe's social media. And we just hope that if we can get some major suppliers, like, or buyers, I should say, like Trader Joe's, to drop Petaluma, that could be a pretty, pretty significant hit to the company.
3: Yeah, drawing on the boycott.
2: Yeah.
3: Yeah, I just saw the video the other day of after your trial, folks went then to Oliver's in Santa Rosa.
2: Yeah.
3: And there was this just one gentleman who was like, look what you did, like pushing this lady with his cake and yelling at her. And I was like, this is insane.
2: Yeah, no, it's totally ridiculous. This guy was, like, assaulting our activists. He was, like, trying to pull a megaphone out of someone's hands and, like, hitting people, pushing people. And he was buying a cake, and he just was pushing, one of our activists, and he just rammed into them and smashed his cake against their back, and then was like, look what you did to my cake. You did that to your cake. What do you mean?
3: Can we have a little bit of time to talk about the beagle rescue?
2: Yeah.
3: Okay.
2: I have a beagle here.
3: Oh.
2: In Ridgeland.
3: My baby. Oh, my goodness. Look at his face. How old is he?
2: He's 2 years old. So he spent 2 years in a cage at Ridgeland.
3: Oh, gosh. I was just so interested, as so many people were in this case as well. Again, DXC bringing the awareness.
2: So, yeah, in 2017, several actors with Direct Action Everywhere investigated Ridgeland Farms. That was the first time that they were ever investigated. And they were able to rescue 3 dogs from the facility as an open rescue. And we released that investigation in 2018. And weirdly, years went by, and then charges were filed against 3 of those investigators and rescuers in 2021. So they were supposed to stand trial in 2023 for their rescue of the 3 dogs. And a week and a half or so before the trial, all of the charges were dropped because Ridgeland basically said that they decided they didn't want the case to be prosecuted because it was getting so much negative public attention for their company. And then at that point, one of the defendants is actually an attorney, Wayne, and he said, let's try to turn the tables here and let's try to get a special prosecutor to prosecute Ridgeland Farms, because the district attorney's office had been failing and law enforcement had been failing to do anything to protect the dogs at Ridgeland. And they're like, typically have been around 2,500 to 3,000 dogs just living in cages at Ridgeland Farms, dogs who are like being subjected to horrific things at Ridgeland. They have had non-veterinarians illegally proceed doing eye surgeries on dogs without anesthetics and things like that. And then obviously they're sold very often to laboratories where they have even more horrible things happen to them. So ultimately, after a bunch of court hearings, we were able to get a special prosecutor assigned to prosecute Ridgeland Farms. They determined that there was felony animal cruelty happening at Ridgeland, and it's good news and also not quite what we wanted, but what happened was the prosecutor said to Ridgeland, if you agreed to give up your breeding license on July 1st of 2026, I will not file these felony charges against you, which is great because they are losing their breeding license, but they should have just had their breeding license revoked and all of the dogs should have been seized and they should have been charged with felony animal cruelty. It was a step in the right direction, but not quite what we wanted. And part of this deal did not include what would happen to the dogs who are currently at Ridgeland. So it only really protects future dogs who will not be bred at Ridgeland. But Ridgeland is still allowed to sell all of those dogs to laboratories. And there was also some concern that Ridgeland as an entity has to give up their breeding license, but they could reincorporate under a different name. And there's just a lot of uncertainty, and we did not feel like those dogs were safe. In March of this year, over 100 activists broke into Ridgeland Farms, and they were able to get 22 beagles out of Ridgeland and get them to safety, which is incredible. Some activists were arrested during that effort, and that kind of all went viral online, and there were just thousands of people like, how can I support getting the rest of the dogs out? And so that kind of created this huge campaign to get tons of people out at Ridgeland Farms last month to try to get the rest of the dogs out. And when over 1,000 activists, or close to 2,000 activists, arrived at Ridgeland Farms on April 18th. They were met with just a huge police force and a huge amount of brutality. There was tear gas, rubber bullets, pepper spray. Some people put goggles on because of the pepper spray and tear gas. And there were cops who were like pulling activists' goggles off, spraying pepper spray under their goggles and then putting their goggles back on. Several activists had to go to the emergency room afterwards. And this was an entirely nonviolent effort to get these dogs out. No one had any intention at all of causing any harm to anybody. And this also just drew a huge amount of public attention. There was so much outrage, and that all contributed to the what recently happened, which was the really good news that we were, through negotiations, able to get 1,500 dogs released from Ridgeland, and all 1,500 of those dogs are now out, and they're either at rescues, foster homes, or have been placed at loving homes, which is just incredible. There are still 650 dogs at Ridgeland who we are continuing to campaign to get released, whether that's through further negotiations, law enforcement intervention, or whatever needs to happen. And I know that people, the organizations that have been involved in the kind of negotiation side of things, like Big Dog Ranch Rescue, do feel hopeful that we will be able to make some progress for those 650 final dogs, and Ridgeland will hopefully be shutting down in the coming months.
3: Yeah, I saw a video, I think as I started to follow this campaign, I did get a video that's showing them making a beagle inhale toxic fumes.
2: Yeah.
3: And it was, seeing that really changes you when you see this innocent creature who expects cuddles and love being, or even not to be abused. It's just so horrific. It's so deeply horrific. And I imagine it must, knowing that they're still there is also very sad, because knowing what they're going through is probably not changed.
2: Absolutely, yeah. And one of the most disturbing facts about the animal testing industry is the reason that they use beagles specifically is because they are a very forgiving dog breed. So you can do horrible things to them and they will not attack and bite you most of the time, no matter how terrified and in pain they are. So they're just kind of taking advantage of these dogs' gentle natures. Mm-hmm. And it's just horrific. And
3: I know, that's not the world that we want to live in, is it?
2: No. And I flew to Wisconsin to help with the release of the dogs. So mm-hmm. I was helping care for and triage several hundred of the dogs over a couple days. And when I was like helping carry the dogs off of the rescue vans, they were just most traumatized dogs I've ever interacted with. Just their entire bodies were just tense, and they were just like bracing for someone.
3: Well, yeah, what are you going to do with me now? Like,
2: yeah. Yeah, they, so many people were kind of commenting on social media like, oh, this must be the happiest day of these dogs' lives. And I'm like, no, they're terrified. The happiest day of their life is yet to come. This is a really traumatizing time, and everything in the world is so overwhelming for them. And the dogs are all doing a lot better now. We've gotten out, but the first couple of weeks was hard for them, because all they had ever known was four walls of a cage and a shed. They didn't know that a world existed, and so everything was terrifying, everything was overwhelming, still is, but less so now. And even with Chester, the Ridgeland Beagle who my family has adopted, I flew home with him from Wisconsin, and he had never seen the inside of a house before. That was new to him. He'd never been in a house, he'd never felt anything soft, and he'd never seen a dog who wasn't a beagle. Like, when he first saw another dog who wasn't a beagle, he was like, what is that? What is

0: passionate activists showing up and getting pepper sprayed.
1: Yeah.
0: And I thought, I just couldn't believe how far that went. That was so amazing that it was on every local news channel and being reported. I think got reported in the New York Times, massive news too. And I was like, this is working. What you're doing is working, obviously. It captured the imagination of the public. And I think that when nonviolence is done really well, that's what it looks like.
1: Totally, totally. And yeah, I had a professor at UC Berkeley who explained nonviolence to me in a really powerful way. And she said, the purpose of nonviolent direct action is to provoke violence against yourself as activists, to draw it, because the violence is happening, it's constantly happening, but it's happening in secrecy and they're trying to hide it. And if we can put this violence on a public stage, then that is what will ultimately create the contention and the dilemmas that is needed to actually lead to change. So that's not to say that any of us want to experience violence, because of course we don't. But through experiencing that violence, people brought so much awareness to these dogs and ultimately got 1,500 of these dogs out of a really horrific place.
0: Yeah. And then I think that sums it up really well. And that also what I was excited about was the power of the diversity of a movement, in the way that you have people who are up there on the front lines, and you have other people who are like at the legal system, and then you have other people who have animal rescues, and that's like what they do, and they're prepared to receive the dogs when they come out. Or you have people who foster animals, and that are like, you know, not everybody has to do the same thing.
1: Absolutely. Yeah, it was really inspiring seeing the way that the movement came together in this moment, and factions of the movement that maybe historically haven't collaborated as much collaborated in this moment to make something so amazing happen. And yeah, one of the most amazing, if not the most amazing thing I think I've been a part of in my time as an animal rights activist has maybe been this. And just also seeing the way people took care of each other after the brutality on April 18th and continued to take action as people were like still really suffering from the physical brutality that they went through. And yeah, the way that these rescues really stepped up was incredible too. Just such a huge effort to get, just to literally get the dogs out and make sure that they were all in safe places. So yeah, just incredible.
0: Zoe, do you have any kind of last words for us in terms of maybe where you would recommend people to go to learn more or to get involved in this work that you're so deeply a part of?
1: Yeah, we at Direct Action Everywhere, we're a community and we invite everybody to join us. We have weekly meetups at the Berkeley Animal Rights Center. If you are in the Bay Area, the Animal Rights Center is in Berkeley, and everyone's welcome to come and hang out. And we have a different topic every week that someone presents on at those meetups. We are constantly organizing different actions and protests, and we definitely encourage people to get involved. You can go to dxc.io/takeaction to find opportunities to join us. And if you don't have a DXC chapter near you, you can start one. But yeah, we definitely want more people to be taking action for animals, because animals are often kind of neglected in various spaces, and we want to make sure that their voices are heard too.
0: For those of you just tuning in, that was Zoe Rosenberg talking about her work in animal rescue with Direct Action Everywhere. Michael, that was the first time you got to hear that full interview, and so I see you rapidly taking notes. We have a little bit of time left. I wonder what your comments are and what surprised you or inspired you in what you heard.
2: Well, first of all, I was very happy that UC Berkeley got involved, you know, where I taught for many years. It's really good to know that the nonviolence education is going on there. Mm-hmm. And also, you know, at the beginning of the hour, or top of the hour, Stephanie, I quoted something from the Buddha. Mm-hmm. I'd like to mention now an ancient Greek philosopher, mm-hmm. Porphyry of Tyre, mm-hmm. a city which incidentally is being attacked by Israel right now. But Porphyry lived from 234 to 305 of our era. he's

0: mainly famous because he organized the writings of Plotinus, who was a mystical philosopher that I really, really like. But I'm going to put him forward as the patron saint of animals, or a patron saint of vegetarianism, because he famously said, this is at a very early period when people never really thought about the consciousness in our fellow creatures. He said, if we're unkind to animals, we're going to be unkind to ourselves. And that's exactly what Zoe was just illustrating. The inhumanity with which these people have been treated was just a reflection of the inhumanity of the industry itself. But I'd like to point out that our friends in Pachebania back in January declared this the year of nonviolent solutions, and they have been racking up a beautiful solution every day.
1: And Zoe really embodies those solutions too, and that's really what we want to try to highlight too in nonviolence, that it's not all just about the world that we don't want. It's also trying to build the world that works for everyone, not just human beings, but all of life, including animals, and to end animal exploitation. It's something that I think we can all really get behind. There's enough advancements in technology that the kinds of testing that's happening on animals and the kinds of mistreatment of animals is no longer necessary for human thriving. That argument that this is for, you know, going to save your life from cancer is no longer a good argument. There's enough technology out there that can help. We just have one more minute left, Michael.
0: Not to mention, Stephanie, that practically every nutrition report that I read has become an absolutely universal theme in medical research and healthcare, is what they call plant-based diets are vastly more helpful for us. And we weren't always carnivores. If you look back in the history of hominins, we were vegetarians a long time before we started eating animals. So let's get back with it.
1: Well, there's, you know, Michael Pollan does really good writing about food systems and the exploitation of human beings and within advertisements and food systems and just that how far off track really we are, and, you know, the way that corporations continue to exploit every single need that that we have and cause so much harm. So yeah, there's a lot of work to be done still, and I really think that this is something that can inspire, this interview with Zoe really can inspire people to think more deeply about what's happening around all of us. So really grateful for Zoe. I want to thank our mother station, KWMR, for making this show possible. We've been doing this show for still for a decade now, Michael. We want to thank Elizabeth High, who is in our hearts today. She helps to transcribe this show, to our friends over at Waging Nonviolence. Thanks for sharing the show, to the Pacifica Network also for sharing it. 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And also to our friends at KPCA in Petaluma, thanks so much for all you do. And to you, our listeners, we are very grateful that you show up for nonviolence and continue to explore this with us. If you want to learn more, visit metacenter.org, nonviolenceradio.org.
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0: 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Let's jump right into this week's headlines. The theme of this week's issue is independence. First things first, the festivities. We've got a rundown of the best and biggest 4th of July celebrations and commemorations happening in and around Petaluma. For more on Petaluma's fireworks show, meet Recreation Supervisor Tara Defley, who played a key role in organizing this year's event. Independence takes many forms. For some kids, it may be as simple as appearing on stage at Art Play Cafe's monthly family open mic night. Casa Grande High School graduate Samara Castro, meanwhile, recently performed on Broadway as part of the National High School Musical Theater Awards in New York City. On a more somber note, independence can also manifest in death. In our Voices guest column, former city council member and retired physician Dennis Posake shares his and his wife's experience with medical aid in dying, or MAID, a California program established 10 years ago with Posake's support. In city government news, council members heard a presentation from city staff last month about a plan to attract and retain businesses in Petaluma, with an eye toward reducing vacancies and boosting sales tax revenues. Finally, in Seen and Heard, we have footage of a sea lion rescue in the Turning Basin by a team from Sausalito's Marine Mammal Center. Again, all this and more is available at petalumavoice.org. That's it for this week. We'll be back next week with more great Petaluma stories.
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0: Alright, thank you for hanging in and hanging out, and welcome to 1 o'clock on Monday, which means it's time for Indoor Windows with your host, Art Walker. The views expressed here are not necessarily the views of KPCA Radio, its board of directors, volunteers, staff, or underwriters. The following program contains subject matter that some people might find objectionable, but it's solely the responsibility of this show and certainly does not reflect the views of KPCA. Sensitive listeners may choose to tune out at this time. Sensitive listeners may also choose to tune in at this time. We open the set with my friend Tiny Tim doing his version of People Are Strange, and that's from the expanded reissue of the God Bless Tiny Tim album, which is massive set. Can't even remember how many discs, tons of material. Indicated here on the packaging that it's previously unreleased. Hard to say for sure with all of the fan club and unofficial versions of things that circulate, whether it truly hadn't seen the light of day, but I don't think I had heard it until that came out. And I think Tiny Tim is always welcome here for what we do on Indoor Windows. So, that'll be a good way to start, and a good way to point the road to where we're going. I actually was thinking about playing something from the soundtrack to You Are What You Eat, with Tiny Tim on there. That was sort of something I had pulled out and was carrying around this morning thinking I might play today, and then I remembered that People Are Strange version, and so the You Are What You Eat soundtrack goes back on the shelf, but I'm sure it'll make its debut here shortly. Got a lot of exciting news to share with you later in the program, but for now, let's get my voice away from this microphone and the soothing psychedelic sounds back into your ears. We're going to pick things back up here with, let's see, what have we got going on next? How about Thorin Shield? That'd be a good one. We have played one, my records indicate, have played one Thorin Shield track before on the Indoor Windows program, but surprised that I haven't gotten around to more, because this is a great one from 1968. Thorin Shield is the name of the band and the record, and I think what we will listen to, let's see. My dusty cobwebs of my mind. Can't remember which of these tracks is the one that's my absolute favorite, but let's take a shot in the dark, and we can always make up for it later. So, go ahead, throw a dart at the board, and give you this Thorin Shield track right now. You are about to hear The Best of It, which is the B-side of a single tacked onto the album as a bonus track. Thank you as always for tuning in to 103.3 FM, Indoor Windows, your way out.
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Mars, the master matchmaker, sulfurizes the sky, incendiary diamonds, scorch the earth.

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Oh God, listen to me, God. Speak to me. 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Oh glory to the Most High. Oh glory! Oh God, speak those pretty words.

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KPCALP, Petaluma, California, 103.3 FM. Indoor Windows with your host, Art Walker. I was just answering my fan mail and I let that set run an extra song. But, what can I say? I just can't resist the flattery. Can't resist the praise. So unlike our usual three song sets, we heard four there, the most recent one being The Common People with Those Who Love from the Of the People, By the People, For the People reissue, remaster, bonus track, extravaganza. Song before that was a longer one, 8 minutes. Aries was the name of the track from Writing on the Wall. That's on the Power of the Picks on the Grapefruit label. And we heard the Beau Brummels before that. We've heard the band many times. We've heard that song zero times. It's Magic Hollow from the Triangle LP. Open the set with Thornshide, the best of it, from the album Thornshide, released 1968. Alright, this is a great opportunity to share some of the more important news of the day with you, and that will be that Petaluma Community Access is a nonprofit multimedia organization. 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It's also an important community communication resource and a critical piece of our city's emergency response. 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But right now what we need is a little bit of your help. 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The reason for that would be that our website is under construction. We have a new website coming, very, very exciting. I've been fortunate enough to be involved in some of the discussions as we have developed this. And we've got a really, really great partner putting the site together for us that's going to have all of the functionality that you expect from non-commercial radio and more. Really snazzy initiative here. So, you know, if you're in a position to help this summer, go ahead and make a donation, and we will put it to good use and continue to grow and continue to better serve you as our community and our audience. All right. Let's get back to the music. I think what I'm going to do here is a little San Francisco band, the Neighborhood Children, spelled in a strange way with apostrophes, and there's one in the neighborhood between the B and R, and in the children where the E would be, right in between the R and the N. This one came out in 1968. I used to think that this was maybe sort of considered sort of a you know, a Monkees almost type of thing, sort of thrown together. And I think I had my wires crossed as I was pulling my show together for today, because that doesn't seem to be right. So I'm wondering which band I had them confused with, and maybe I can figure that out while you listen. And let's get back together in a little while and continue our conversation. Thanks as always for tuning into 103.3 FM and Indoor Windows, your way out.

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Indoor Windows with your host, Art Walker. Just had another four-song set. We're starting a new tradition this week. Four-song sets. We're not afraid of the future here when we're talking about the past. Let me let you know what those four songs were here by pulling up our handy playlists on Spinatron, which is a good time to remind you that you can always follow along while you listen and not wait for the breaks by heading to our Spinatron playlists. You can find that pretty easily by just typing in KPCA Indoor Windows to your favorite search engine. It'll bring up our website and another website called Spinatron. And I think that it won't be much longer that you'll be using that solution. But for the time being, that's where our playlists are logged. And on our new website, I believe they will be housed right there on the webpage that you'll have dutifully opened in the other window while you're conducting your time-traveling keyboard-related activities on your Monday afternoon. Anyway, that last one, the National Gallery, with a band that Chuck Mangione was in, had one record called Performing Musical Interpretations of the Paintings of Paul Klee. And we heard the track Self-Portrait. Before that, the 31st of February, with a nickel's worth of Benny's help, Neighborhood Children started that set with Long Years in Space. And in between Neighborhood Children and the 31st of February, we heard a track from Jax, not the Jax from Petaluma, but just Jax from Japan, called In the Broken Mirror. And that's from their Vacant World LP. It looks like that didn't get automatically picked up by the Spinatron, so I will update that while the music is going next. But in the meantime, you've got it fresh from the horse's mouth. So we have an exciting event coming up here, which we'll have much more formal information about on our new website, as well as regular spots playing on the air. But just wanted to let you know that the first annual KPCA record swap is happening here in Petaluma. Very exciting event happening from noon to 4 p.m. And it's going to be on Sunday, August 2nd. At the historic Phoenix Theater in Petaluma. Great news for buyers. There is no fee to get in. Keep your money in your pocket so that you can spend the most on all the hardworking vendors there. Or, if you have more than you know what to do with, there will be the option to donate to the station if you so feel so inclined. But it's a donation. It's not a door fee. There is no mandatory fee for coming in and flipping through records and finding something that you absolutely have to take home. And it's Sunday, August 2nd, noon to 4 p.m. If you're interested in selling, please reach out to KPCAMONA. 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We still have some tables available. Got a lot of vendors coming. Very exciting. But it is a big room, and we still can pack a few sellers in there. So come on down and sell some records. Your competitively priced table fees go to a great cause. All of the money goes to the station. That's Sunday, August 2nd, noon, the Phoenix Theater. All right, back to the music. Let's do a slightly longer one, I think, from the Oimels, which is actually a 1970 record, one of the later years that tends to fall into the top of the bell curve here for things that get played. And we're going to listen to Dig My Girl. See how that goes, and enjoy our last 10 minutes together before we move on with a day of great programming and great times here at KPCA 103.3 FM.

KPCALP, Petaluma, California, 103.3 FM, Indoor Windows with your host, Art Walker. Everything is coming to a close now. We've swallowed the sun together, you, me, and of course the Love Exchange, who originally wrote that song. I'm inclined to dedicate that to my estranged friend Boyd, who put that on a collection CD that I bought 25 odd years back, where he dutifully pointed out in the liner notes that it's maybe the only intersection of sunshine pop and Norse mythology, if we're to believe that Fenris is being invoked and his swallowing of the sun. Dig My Girl before that from the Oimels. Would you look at that? I'm out of time. I'd like to let you know what's going on for the rest of the day. That's what I usually do to encourage you to listen. But let me just tell you, it's going to be another great day here at KPCA. You don't want to change the dial. In fact, just leave it here until next week, and I'll see you again at 1 for Indoor Windows on KPCA LP, Petaluma, California, 103.3 FM.

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Well, we're off. Beginning a new season of Bear Time here on KPCA. Occasionally, I have an opportunity to play an hour of songs selected from my library without a general theme. That's today's show, Mr. Bear's Faves. As usual, I'll cover a wide range of genres with some things you've never heard before. And along the way, I'll play several great powerhouse collaborations. We led off with Ranky Tanky from Charleston, South Carolina. They play a style of gula music, which was brought by slaves to the Sea Islands off the Carolina Lowcountry. The members of Ranky Tanky met at the College of Charleston when they were on the music faculty together. I played Old Bill from their 2020 Grammy-winning album, Good Time. Then you heard some frequent guests here on Bear Time, the Young Dubliners, with the Irish pub classic, Rosie. If the lads ever come back to play here in Petaluma, don't miss them. Red Bharat blends Northern Indian Bhangra wedding marches with a taste of jazz, some punk energy, and a definite New Orleans vibe. Here they are.

Brooklyn-based Red Barat, led by Sonny Jane, is a terrific big beat dance band with 7 albums, each of which has made the top 10. You heard their tune Azad Azad. In the early 50s, William Huddleston changed his name to Yusef Lateef. Besides tenor sax, he was a multi-instrumentalist and played world music before it was a thing. After high school, he toured with Cannonball Adderley and later was on the music faculty at the University of Massachusetts, Smith College, and the Manhattan School of Music. Backed by Kenny Barron and Ron Carter, that was Yusef Lateef and Mississippi Mud. Here's another all-star group with the tune Owl's Misfortune.

I opened that set with, in my opinion, the world's greatest tabla player, the late Zakir Hussain, joined by Edgar Meyer on the double bass, who played with Yo-Yo Ma for 30 years, Rakesh Chawar Asia, considered the best tansuri bamboo flautist in India, and rounding out that famous, fabulous quartet, banjo master Bella Fleck, with their double Grammy-winning album, As We Speak. Then, from 1972, you heard Graham Edge, Mike Pinder, Justin Hayward, and John Lodge, the Moody Blues, with I'm Just a Singer in a Rock and Roll Band. In continuing today's celebration of terrific musical collaborations, Kay Jean, accordion legend and king of the Zydeco, Clifton Chenier, brought us Just Like a Woman, featuring Steve Miller and Marin's own Elvin Bishop. Well, I hope you've been enjoying this eclectic selection of tunes so far. There's more to come. Thanks to my co-host Chris Sampson for sitting in with me last week on the John Prine tribute. 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Would you like to create your own podcast or produce a short video? 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

They were called the Million Dollar Quartet. Carl Perkins, Jerry Lee Lewis, Roy Orbison, and of course, Johnny Cash. With his tribute to Elvis, I Will Rock and Roll With You, recorded at Sun Records in Memphis in 1978. Then we heard the Punch Brothers, including Chris Teal on mandolin, Chris Eldridge on guitar, and Punch sister, Brittany Haas on fiddle with Church Street Blues, a reinterpretation of a Tony Rice song. The Punch Brothers' name was taken from a Mark Twain story. And we wrapped that set with Waylon Jennings' 1977 hit, Luckenbach, Texas, written by Buddy Emmons and Chips Moman, and sung, of course, by Willie Nelson. In 1962, at the age of 29, Wayne Shorter was playing hard bop and was well into a remarkable career that spanned six decades.

I opened that set with the late Wayne Shorter performing the classic Black Orpheus with the great Freddie Hubbard on trumpet. ZZ Ward is a 38-year-old artist from Roseburg, Oregon, who used 9 different studios to record and produce the tune 365 Days. It was included on her debut album, Till the Casket Drops. I love that title. And also from the debut album of one of my favorite female artists, Sarah Jarosz, you heard Come On Up to the House, a song written by Tom Waits and his wife, Kathleen Brennan. As we move towards the top of the hour, we'll close with a couple of songs that just seem to fit together. See what you think.

0: You heard Richard Thompson, a virtuoso guitarist and songwriter who founded Fairport Convention in 1976 and released Bee's Wing in 1994. Bee's Wing also became the title of his book and record company. Next week, we'll visit the shores of Lake Geneva for the Montreux Jazz Festival. I'll feature some performers from this year's lineup, as well as a few of the unforgettable highlights from Montreux's 59-year history. And we'll leave the cave today with the Irish legend Christy Moore and the sad and tragic tale of the Magdalen Laundry, the site of 100 unmarked graves of fallen women and their babies located outside of Dublin. They shall not be forgotten.
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And Peg O'Connell died today. She was a cheeky girl. 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

welcome to Jazzed. Thanks for tuning in. I'm your host, Ed Perlstein. You're listening to KPCA-LP in Petaluma, California. Today on Jazzed is another edition of First Monday Live. The first Monday of each month is devoted to live, mostly unreleased jazz concert recordings. I recently became aware of a unique record company called The Lost Recordings. They are an audiophile record label founded by Frederic de Oria Nicolas, originally spun out of the French label Fondamenta. It specializes in unearthing and restoring legendary, previously unreleased live sessions from the 1950s, 1960s, and 1970s across jazz, classical, and blues. The label is renowned for its premium, meticulous approach to archival audio and physical packaging. The label employs a dedicated team of sound archaeologists, if you will, to excavate the world's archives. 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Their catalog includes live, unreleased performances by legends like Miles Davis, Bill Evans, Sarah Vaughan, John Coltrane, Ella Fitzgerald, and various classical greats. Records are typically pressed on high-quality virgin vinyl and issued in strictly limited quantities, such as 2,000 or 3,000 copies. One of their recent releases is by Art Blakey and the Jazz Messengers, and it was recorded live in Scheveningen, Netherlands, on November 29, 1958. I like this quote by drummer Max Roach about Art Blakey. Art was an original. He's the only drummer whose time I recognize immediately. And his signature style was amazing. We used to call him Thunder. When I first met him on 52nd Street in 1944, he already had the polyrhythmic thing down. Art was perhaps the best at maintaining independence with all four limbs. He was doing it before anybody else. Let's listen to a track from the recent Lost Recordings release by Art Blakey and the Jazz Messengers.

You've been listening to the song Moanin' by Art Blakey and the Jazz Messengers, recorded live in Scheveningen, Netherlands on November 29th, 1958. You're tuned into First Monday Live on Jazzed, and you're listening to KPCA-FM 103.3 in Petaluma, California. I'm your host, Ed Perlstein. I'd like to take the remainder of today's show to showcase live recordings by Art Blakey. In addition to playing with his band, the Jazz Messengers, Blakey played live with several great jazz artists. I'd like to play for you a few tracks from a live session he did with guitarist Kenny Burrell, live from the Five Spot Cafe in New York City on August 25th, 1959, is Kenny Burrell on guitar, Tina Brooks on tenor sax, Bobby Timmons on piano, Ben Tucker on bass, and Art Blakey on drums.

Thank you very much. I would like to do a tune which is written by Dizzy Gillespie entitled Burke's Works.

You've been listening to a few tracks by Kenny Burrell and Art Blakey from their album On View at the Five Spot Cafe, recorded August 25th, 1959. We heard Lady Be Good and the Dizzy Gillespie tune Burke's Works. You're tuned into First Monday Live on Jazzed. This is KPCA-FM, 103.3 in Petaluma, California. I'm your host, Ed Perlstein. Art Blakey and the Jazz Messengers released many live albums throughout that band's history. In May 1978, they performed at the great San Francisco Jazz Club Keystone Corner. An album was released on the Concord Jazz label called In This Corner. In June 1981, they recorded another session at the Keystone Corner and released the album Straight Ahead. And in January 1982, they recorded a third session at the Keystone Corner, which was released as Keystone 3. That one in particular caught my eye and ear because it has Wynton Marsalis on trumpet and Branford Marsalis on alto sax. Also on the live date are Bill Pierce on tenor sax, Donald Brown on piano, Charles Fambro on bass, and of course, Art Blakey on drums. Here are Art Blakey and the Jazz Messengers from their album Keystone 3.

You've been listening to Art Blakey and the Jazz Messengers from their album Keystone 3. We heard In Walked Bud and A La Mode. 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
1: What do Dolly Parton, Harry Belafonte, Mary Wells, Francois Hardy, and the Kinks have in common? 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

0: Hey, it's me, your cell phone. We need to talk about something. Something serious. I know you love me. I know you like using me wherever you are. 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I know you may think that it's possible to focus both on me and the road, but I just don't feel the same way. I think we should spend time away from each other when you're driving. It's for the best.
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I'm your host, LCR, bringing you a variety of conversation starters, pieces of music to illustrate and accent sonically the vast history of the guitar. I've designed this program in six phases to organize tracks representative of guitaristic trends from about the beginning of the Common Era through the present day. Today is Season 7, Episode 1, focusing on Central Asia, Spain, and China. This is a pre-recorded episode of Intercultural Guitar. I am working on this Friday, July 3rd. It will be airing Monday, July 6th. The reason I'm not live in the Petaluma